0: Good evening. It's 6:28. I'm Ken Dawson. Here's an update from the CBC Edmonton Newsroom. Dennis Okemau has been found guilty of manslaughter in the deaths of two police officers in 2023. EPS Constables Travis Jordan and Brett Ryan were responding to a domestic disturbance in an apartment building when they were ambushed and shot to death by 16-year-old Roman Shuchuk. Court heard Okemau sold a rifle to Shuchuk, who died by suicide. Okemau was also found guilty of manslaughter in the death of Shuchuk, as well as other charges, including unlawfully causing bodily harm and criminal negligence causing death. A lumber company has been convicted in the 2023 death of a worker at the Grand Prairie Lumber Mill. He was fatally struck by the pike pole he was using to clear a wood chipper blockage. Weyerhaeuser Company Limited was found guilty of failing to ensure the health and safety of a worker. It was ordered by the province to pay $355,000 for the development of a new safety training program at Northwestern Polytechnic in Grand Prairie. Taking a look at weather, partly cloudy this evening, a slight chance of showers, clearing before morning as the low dips to 16, up to 29 for a high tomorrow in the sunshine.
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5: Hello, I'm Neil Kirksall.
6: Good evening, I'm Chris Howden. This is As It Happens. Tonight.
5: Paper trail. After a deadly implosion at a paper plant in Washington State, a former plant worker tells us just how dangerous a vat of what is known as white liquor really is.
6: Endangerment zones. French authorities launch investigations at more than 100 elementary schools and nursery schools in Paris in the wake of allegations ranging from physical violence to sexual assault against children in their care.
5: Shooting the messenger while trying to spread the word about Ebola safety in Congo, our guest and his colleagues were attacked by a mob that later set fire to a hospital. He tells us what he thinks is behind the violence.
6: They called him the Colossus. Legendary bassist Ron Carter reflects on the towering influence of his friend and collaborator, the late great jazz saxophonist Sonny Rollins.
5: Keyed up. When the Montreal Canadiens hit the ice tomorrow night, they'll have some help from longtime organist Diane Bibeau, who has been striking a chord at home games for nearly 40 years.
6: And flyer, pants on fire. Until now, astronauts have just thrown their dirty clothes into space to burn up on re-entry, but a new plasma blaster might solve a long-term laundry quandary. As it happens, the Tuesday edition, radio that welcomes astronauts back to the fold.

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1: We're going to take a short break now. When we return, the great jazz bassist Ron Carter tells us about his friend, the influential, innovative, and legendary saxophonist Sonny Rollins, who died yesterday at the age of 95.
0: And right now, as Canada looks to establish itself in the world separate from the United States, former As It Happens host Carol Off says it's important that we don't just protect our land, but our culture as well. Stay tuned. I'm Chris Howden.
1: And I'm Neil Kirksall.

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0: 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In an hour, it's Ideas with Nahla Ayed.
3: Egg freezing allows women to press the pause button on pregnancy. It's seen as a kind of fertility insurance. But the reality isn't so simple. Hear why next on Ideas.
4: This is the CBC Edmonton News. At 7 o'clock, 27 degrees in Edmonton. Good evening, I'm Ken Dawson. Here's what's making news this hour. The Western Premier's Conference wrapped up in Kananaskis earlier today. One of the points of tension, Alberta's referendum question regarding separation. Carolyn Bargoot has more.
5: The Alberta separatism debate continues to be a topic of discussion at the Western Premier's Conference. Manitoba Premier Wab Kanu said he met with Alberta First Nations leaders and relayed their concerns to the Alberta Premier about the duty to consult. The Alberta government cannot legally advance a separation process without doing so. Premier Danielle Smith disagrees. Premier Kanu had a few things to say about that.
6: So I think we know that is not correct, a lot of what you just said there, Premier Smith. Specifically, and we spoke about this, so I don't mind repeating this. It is not up to the petition gatherers to fulfill the duty to consult. It is up to you, as the Alberta government, to fulfill the duty to consult.
5: First Nations had challenged a pro-separation petition in court, saying it violated treaty rights. A judge ruled in their favor earlier this month. So instead of having a referendum on separation this fall, the government will be holding a referendum on whether to have a binding referendum on separation. Caroline Bargoot, CBC News, Kananaskis, Alberta.
4: If you're a property owner in Edmonton, you'll be getting a tax notice soon. You're looking at a 6.9% tax increase this year, but how much you owe also depends on your property assessment. Anton Szabo is the city's director of taxation. He says the value of residential properties in Edmonton is up 5.7%. Szabo says each property is assessed based on characteristics in the real estate market like location, age, and additions.
7: Do secondary suites add value to a property? So if you have two houses next door to one another, same age, same size, and everything else is basically the same, except one has a legal secondary suite. They've done that work. They've taken out those permits. Then you'd see a difference in value.
4: About two-thirds of your taxes goes toward City of Edmonton services. The other third goes to the government of Alberta to pay for education. An Edmonton man has been convicted of manslaughter for selling the gun that was used to kill two EPS police officers in 2023. The CBC's Jasmine Gill has the story.
8: In a courtroom full of family and friends of the victims, 21-year-old Dennis Okemout was found guilty on 10 charges, including three counts of manslaughter. During the trial, court heard the officers were responding to a domestic disturbance when they were ambushed and shot to death by 16-year-old Roman Shuchuk. Shuchuk purchased a gun from Okemout, and days before the ambush, the teen shot a pizza delivery man in a random attack, injuring him. After the constables were shot, Shuchuk died by suicide with the same gun. Okemout was found guilty of manslaughter in the teen's death. Following the verdict, Acting Inspector with the Edmonton Police Service, Eric Stewart, said the investigation was a complex endeavor.
9: This was an unprecedented investigation, a first in Canadian history for firearms trafficking, an example of the excellent EPS drives to uphold.
8: Last month, Okemout pleaded guilty to other charges, which included drug and weapons trafficking. A sentencing date is scheduled to be set on June 12th. Jasmine Gill, CBC News, Edmonton.
4: Starting this Saturday, Canada is implementing more measures to limit the potential spread of Ebola. That's as the World Health Organization warns an outbreak, which began in the Democratic Republic of Congo, is advancing faster than efforts to fight it. The federal government is temporarily suspending processing for visas and work permits of residents of the affected countries. Any travelers presently in Canada who have visited those nations in the last 3 weeks must undergo a health evaluation. People with symptoms will be transferred to hospital. All others will need to self-isolate for 21 days. The WHO estimates there are more than 900 suspected cases and 220 suspected deaths. For news on demand, go to cbc.ca/Edmonton. Taking a look at weather, partly cloudy this evening, a 30% chance of showers. The sky should clear before morning as the low dips to 16. Up to 29 tomorrow in the sunshine. Thursday, sunny and 30. Friday, a 60% chance of showers and a high of 29. Saturday, possible showers and 24. Currently in Edmonton, it's 27.
10: Hello again and welcome back. I'm Neil Kirksall.
11: And I'm Chris Howden. This is As It Happens, the Tuesday edition, part two. Coming up.
10: Finding the common threat. Police in Ontario bust an alleged violent extortion ring that's targeting the South Asian community. One of the lead investigators explains how cooperation across provinces and borders was key.
11: Prompting concern. Yesterday, Pope Leo released an encyclical warning against the dangers of AI. The editor of a Catholic literary journal tells us the warning did not go far enough.
10: And Rum Runner, we'll hear from the owner of a boat in Halifax, which interrupted a bachelor party on board to perform an unlikely rescue at sea. Stay tuned.

0: That was Salima Fakirani describing her experience with egg freezing. You're listening to a documentary about the social politics, gender realities, and business of egg freezing from freelance journalist Alison Motlook. This is Ideas. I'm Nahla Ayed. Not so long ago, many women dreaded telling employers that they were pregnant. But some workplaces now have a different relationship to employee pregnancy.
1: After feedback from staff, Scotiabank rolled out $10,000 in fertility benefits.
2: We understood it was a stressful experience for employees, expensive.
1: There's growing demand for benefits that cover IVF, egg freezing, and surrogacy, as individuals delay parenthood and fertility challenges become more common.
2: It's obviously important to our employees in terms of engaging them, so therefore that's why it's a focus for us.
0: Some employers have specifically chosen to include elective egg freezing as an employee benefit. Once again, freelance journalist Alison Motlook.
3: When an employer offers to cover the cost of your egg freezing, it can feel like a kindness. But it isn't that. It's a strategy, says Lucy Vandeville, who studies the business side of egg freezing.
4: The big tech companies like Apple and Facebook were the first to offer their employees a certain amount of money to use to freeze their eggs so they could cover that treatment.
3: They launched their packages back in 2014.
4: That could either be because women had a cancer diagnosis or another serious disease that would compromise their fertility, and this way they could preserve their fertility, but it could also be in relation to age-related infertility. Now, that became a media hype. It became very popular. More companies started doing that. And one of the reasons why they did do that at the time was because there were not a lot of female employees, and they wanted to diversify and they wanted to have a more mixed workforce. So the idea that you could offer fertility benefits would be a way of attracting more female talent and also of retaining the women who are working for you to the company.
3: They were onto something. Many women seemed genuinely interested. Others, though, were uneasy about it.
4: What does it actually convey to women when you say that your company will pay for egg freezing or for other treatments, for example?
3: Particularly to those in high-powered professions that demanded long working hours and total commitment.
4: Does that convey a sense in which there is maybe a corporate culture in which reproduction may be discouraged, or in which not freezing your eggs would be something that are fewer excuses for because it's something that the company implicitly endorses and even pays for it.
3: It's important to keep in mind, says Lucy Vandeville, that it's not the women or even their employers who benefit most from all this. The biggest winner is the fertility industry itself. In places where fertility care isn't publicly funded through national healthcare schemes, it's increasingly controlled by private equity.
4: What is really at stake for private equity investors is to get a return on investment. So to make the fertility group more valuable over time. And in order to do that, you have to show that you're growing. So it's not enough to have good revenue, to have good profits. You have to show that your numbers of treated patients and of revenue are increasing year on year. And this is where egg freezing comes in, because egg freezing is growing very rapidly.
3: To them, egg freezing is an exciting new business opportunity.
4: And also there is a potential for a lot more growth.
3: Think about it. Fertility treatments like IVF are of interest mostly to infertile people who want to conceive right away. But egg freezing, it targets fertile people. And there are a lot more of those.
4: For egg freezing, you can have any woman who thinks she may want to have a child in the future, doesn't necessarily want it at that moment in time, or there's circumstances why she can't have children at that moment in time.
3: They don't even have to want kids. They just have to wonder if they do. That's a lot of potential new customers. But it wasn't enough that women in their 30s were now weighing the question of kids. What about even younger women?
4: Some medical professionals and some advertising campaigns encourage women to freeze their eggs even younger than early 30s, so in their 20s, because they say, you know, the younger you are, the more eggs you have, the better quality your eggs are going to be.
3: that biological reality we've heard so much about.
4: That's a little bit disputed because your chances of getting pregnant each month don't really decrease that much until your early to mid-30s. Even then, the decrease is quite gradual as well after that. So it doesn't mean at all that you lose your fertility that quickly. However, in a lot of communications, there is a focus on persuading younger women, such as women in their 20s, to freeze their eggs.
3: The fertility industry wanted every young woman to hear about this, to start thinking about it. The marketing has been next level. Clinics started hosting egg freezing parties.
5: There's no party like an egg freezing party, and you're invited. Take control of your future fertility today. 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
4: There have been cocktail parties, there's been fertility and fajita parties. What might happen at these parties is that they might frame egg freezing as something that's very empowering, that's very exciting, that's something that's going to allow you to take control of the biological clock, which may feel disempowering. And also they might have AMH testing. It's usually used to indicate how much drugs you need in an IVF cycle. However, it's often presented as a way of knowing how many eggs you have left. And then the outcome of that test can become a personalized indication for treatment.
3: One company sent buttercup yellow vans out into big city business districts. Women could stop in during their lunch breaks for a free fertility test. And no matter what the result, the message would be that the time was right to freeze your eggs.
4: So if you have a high result in your AMH test, they say, oh, you have peak fertility right now, so you should freeze your eggs now because now is the best time to do it. And if you have a low outcome, they say, oh, you know, you're a little bit below average, so we recommend that you freeze your eggs soon before it's too late. And if you have an average outcome, they say, oh, you're exactly the right candidate. You're right in the middle. So you're a good candidate for egg freezing. And that, if you have that really personal recommendation for egg freezing, it can be a very effective way of marketing something as something that's, you know, personalized for you.
3: At career fairs, next to booths about becoming a lawyer or a doctor, you might find a booth about freezing your eggs. There were registries, kind of like bridal registries, where friends and family could sign up and chip in. Soon there was pressure on mums and dads to buy their daughters a round of egg freezing as a graduation gift.
4: And then there's just the general ad campaigns where you see, you know, advertisements in the bus.
3: They had catchy slogans.
4: One of them is, you'll never be more fertile than you are today.
6: Now my eggs are frozen in a world-class lab, and I'm paying for them over time with Gaia. For me, it's not just about the science. It's about having a future I can plan for.
3: Sometimes we lose sight of the fact that this is first and foremost a medical procedure. In the Netherlands, says Lucy Vandeveel, promotion of egg freezing is more restrained. And for people in their 20s, it's actually discouraged.
4: Many hospitals and clinics do not treat women under 30 because they say, we are unnecessarily exposing you to medical risk, to financial risk. It is a procedure that requires several weeks of injections. It requires surgery. There's risks of infection and of hyperstimulation syndrome, which can have serious consequences. So the medical professionals in the Netherlands tend to say, don't do it until you're at least 30 and you know that there's a chance that you might need the eggs. It's very hard to know when you're 25, for example, whether in 10 years' time, for example, you will actually need those eggs because you might still be able to get pregnant in other ways that are less cumbersome. And also you might find that you find a partner or you find the circumstances in which you have children within a couple of years from now and you just can't look into the future that far. So there's a high chance of treating yourself unnecessarily. However, in other places, such as the US, there is a real focus on marketing egg freezing specifically to younger women. They might say, you know, you need fewer cycles, you get higher quality eggs. The sooner you do it, the sooner you're done with it, and you can just get on with life and have that behind you.
3: Still, it would be wrong to say that the boom in egg freezing is only about marketing. Even in countries like the Netherlands, even when women aren't pressured, many, many women are choosing to freeze their eggs. Salima Fakirani, the Toronto lawyer who first looked into egg freezing in her late 20s, says her doctors did not pressure her. In fact, they assured her that she had time to think about it. But it was a comfort when, at age 31, she finally had, as she put it, babies tucked in a freezer.
7: I do realize that it's a bit of a newer technology. I do realize that, you know, there isn't a lot of data on how successful, you know, egg freezing is in resulting in live births. But I do think it just brings some psychological relief to women who feel like they can't do anything about their situation and gives them some feeling that they are in control.
3: But as she knew, an egg in the freezer is not a baby, or even the guarantee of a baby. Using those frozen eggs to create an actual baby would involve a whole new set of medical procedures, with a few eggs lost at every step. Not all the eggs will thaw well. Not all of them will fertilize and become embryos. Not all embryos will lead to pregnancies. And not all pregnancies will lead to a live birth, an actual living, breathing, chortling baby. So how many eggs should a person freeze? What do people freezing their eggs deserve to be told about that?
8: Nobody felt like they had a clear view of what success looked like. My name is Katie Hammond, and I'm a professor, a law professor at the Lincoln Alexander School of Law at Toronto Metropolitan University. I specialize in sociology and law, and particularly in the areas of health law and fertility law, working predominantly on egg donation and also in egg freezing.
3: As part of her research, she interviewed 27 Canadians about their experiences freezing eggs in this country.
8: It seemed like every participant that I spoke to had been given a different number of, if you manage to retrieve this number of eggs, then that will be successful for you. So let's say 10 eggs or 15 eggs. But then I would prod them a little bit more on that in terms of, okay, it's successful for you in terms of what down the line. So some participants spoke about success in terms of the number of eggs leading to a pregnancy. Some participants talked about the number of eggs leading to a live birth.
3: Obviously, there's a much higher chance of pregnancy than of live birth. But surely live birth is what really matters here. Even so, it's complicated. The number of eggs needed depends on age at freezing, on egg quality, even on the skill of the particular clinic. The latest research from 2025 suggests that for a good chance at having one child, a person under age 35 needs to freeze, on average, 15 eggs. Over age 38, that number doubles. Over 40, it triples. Katie Hammond believes that before someone decides to freeze their eggs, one of the things they deserve to understand is their chance of actually getting a baby out of it. But when she studied consent documents from Canadian clinics, clear information about success rates was one of the pieces often missing.
8: Many consent forms didn't talk about things like success rates. Or if they did talk about success rates, it wasn't clear where the information was coming from. It wasn't clear whether that information came from that particular clinic and whether that was that clinic's success rates, or where it was coming from. Like, it wasn't cited. It just would indicate something about success, but it didn't give full information about what was the source or what a participant could expect to see in terms of success at that particular clinic.
3: And that wasn't the only thing she found to be lacking. Consents often didn't talk about the future procedures that would be necessary if a person were to use those frozen eggs to have a baby.
8: When talking about future procedures in relation to using those eggs, many consent forms didn't talk about what it would actually involve to use those eggs down the line. And then they weren't given information about the cost of how they might use their eggs in the future.
3: People often talk about how expensive egg freezing is, but they're usually only talking about the first part, getting the eggs and freezing them. But that's not the end of it. there's the cost of storing the frozen eggs. That can be $600 to $900 a year. There's also the cost of actually using the eggs, thawing them, injecting sperm into them, transferring the embryos into your body. That's another $8,000 or so. And if it doesn't work the first time, and it often doesn't, each additional transfer can cost $2,000 to $4,000. In the end, the cost could easily be double or even triple what you thought you were facing when you started out. Do people really understand what they're getting into?
8: Consent is important for any medical procedure because it is basically our way of documenting that all of the information that someone needs to make a decision about a procedure was given to them.
3: Katie Hammond has put together an ethical framework. It sets out what she feels is the minimum that people going through egg freezing deserve to know.
8: So, for instance, being given information about physical risks, being given information about the emotional risks or those inconveniences that are associated with undergoing elective egg freezing, being given information about what exactly the procedure entails.
3: Another thing she thinks people should understand better is what they can do with their eggs if they don't end up using them. That's important because what we know so far is that only about 10% of people who freeze their eggs ever come back to use them. Maybe they had children naturally and don't need the frozen eggs. Maybe they never found a partner and don't want to be a solo parent. Researchers aren't entirely sure why. Whatever the reason, we can expect that in the coming years, there are going to be a lot of eggs in freezers.
8: A lot of participants talked about, for instance, wanting to donate them to a friend, wanting to donate them to a sister. But under the regulations, I actually don't know that her sister could use them or her friend could use them. Prodding people to think about that and what decision they would make down the line is important. Because I think that when people undergo a fertility procedure, they're so focused on the now that they're not thinking about the future. And specifically, they're not thinking about what they would do if they didn't use that genetic material. The fact that people didn't understand what the scope of possibilities of what they could do with those eggs in the future is worrisome to me.
3: What Salima Fakirani knows for sure is how she feels right now.
7: Whether or not I will use my eggs, I don't know. I am still unsure about whether I want children, but I do feel like no matter what, if the outcome is that I'm unable to have children, I am grateful that I did everything that I could possibly do, short of partnering with the wrong partner, in order to achieve that outcome. I think it made me feel like I had a sense of control over the outcome. And if it still doesn't go my way, then there's not really much more that I could have done to make it happen.
3: Marcia Inhorn believes there are a lot of women out there just like Salima.
9: In anthropology, we have these really, old but interesting terms that I think do apply. One term is called hypergamy, marrying up. And traditionally, all around the world, there is a gender norm, a really almost universal gender norm, that women are expected to engage in hypergamy, marrying up to a man who may be older, who may be more settled in a career, who may be the one who has the economic wherewithal to be breadwinner, to support a woman, to support children, so that women should look for this sort of older, more settled person. Men are socialized around the world to engage in hypogamy, marrying down, to a woman who may be younger, who definitely should be fertile, be a person who can take care of children. She may not have a great career. So men are looking for a woman who is younger and maybe isn't equal to them in their career earnings and capacity. And so if that's true, you've got these very old traditional gender norms. It's not working anymore. You've got women who are very high earning, career-oriented people who are at the top of the sort of economic ladder, if you will. And women said, you know, if you date a guy who's not at the same sort of earning level, or he sees your condo and your car, it makes him feel intimidated. And so women said, I don't try to be intimidating, but there is this I word floating out there, intimidation. Men aren't looking up for a partner who actually makes more money, who's got a better job, who may be slightly older than them. Men still are socialized to engage in hypogamy, looking down.
3: What she learned from speaking with her well-educated egg freezers is that something seems to be changing.
9: Men nowadays have a lot more opportunities to do other things in the world, that their feelings about becoming a dad and having kids have shifted. But also women said that their own lives have shifted, that they, whereas in, you know, perhaps in the parents' generation, it was just everybody was expected to marry and have kids, but that women nowadays really want to think through, they want to find a partner who feels equal to them, a partner that understands them and sees them for who they are, a partner who feels equal. And because these women were so highly educated, they wanted to find an educated partner. A lot of women, you know, I talked to them about the fact, well, would you consider, you know, being with somebody who just wasn't educated, hadn't gone to college? And women often paused and said, wow, I've never really contemplated that. I don't know that I'd have anything in common with somebody who had never sought an education. And so there was this idea among women that they didn't want to settle for the wrong partner, that they wanted a partner that felt right to them, kind of a soulmate, an equal, educated person who understood their life aspirations, who understand why they loved their work, why they also wanted to work and have children, somebody like them.
3: Around the world, women are outperforming men in education, says Marcia Inhorn.
9: In more than 60% of countries around the world, including Canada and the U.S. and Mexico and Australia and Western European countries, girls are doing better in school. They are matriculating, entering higher education, universities and colleges at much higher levels than men are today. And so you're getting a world full of more educated women than men. And the gaps are really significant. But egg freezing cannot solve that problem. The fact that men are slipping out of higher education is a social problem. The fact that there's a mating gap now between educated men and women, that is a social problem. Egg freezing is, I call it a reproductive suspension bridge, if you will, at least to give women a little more time to figure out what they want to do with their fertility and their childbearing. If they don't find a mate, they can just use the frozen eggs on their own. But it doesn't solve these social problems. It doesn't solve what one scholar has called the tragedy of heterosexuality, that men and women's aspirations are not jibing right now, you know?
3: Let's not forget, reproduction takes both eggs and sperm, and most women still want to reproduce with men they actually know. Sociologist Lucy Vandeville.
4: The question of when men want to have children is really central to this as well. And on average, we see that men are about 3 years older than women when they feel ready to have children. So while the question of when you have children is often posed in relation to the choices that women make, those choices are relational. And those choices often are informed by men wanting to have children later in life as well. And so

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2: Plus, wind, rain, sun, or storms, what kind of wild weather lies ahead? 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
3: I'm Catherine Cullen. The House of Commons is back for one last sprint before summer recess.

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6: From CBC News, the world is sour. I'm Neil Kumar. The winding road to a potential peace deal between the U.S. and Iran has taken another turn. Both countries reportedly attacked each other last night. It's a test of a shaky ceasefire that is raising questions about what happens next. Aaron Collins has the latest from Washington.
7: I think there's strong alignment.

Toronto, if you know this next song, please sing it with me. Everybody, put your hands up.

Toronto. This next song is an unreleased song. The song is called Stay With Me.

Thank you. This next song, it's another unreleased song. I teased this song a little bit on TikTok and Instagram, so some of you guys might know it. So if you know it, please sing it with me. This song is called I Think of You the Most.

For my song, Blue, that most people probably already know, this song was the song that really just got me going in the music industry. And it's a song that's so special to me because all my fans would sing it with their heart, with all their lung capacity. And I can't thank my supporters and fans enough for that, because it really just changed my life. And I don't think I'll ever get tired of singing it too, because it's just how I started. It's how I came up. And yeah, I wrote this song based off of this drama that I liked, this Chinese drama called When I Fly Towards You. And that is just such a beautiful drama. I'm pretty sure I was watching the drama while writing the song, which just gave me some inspiration. So yeah, Blue will always be number one song in my heart.

That's Young Kai closing out his set with his hit song, Blue, recorded live at the Mod Club in Toronto. Many of the songs you heard in this set are from his debut album, Stay with the Ocean.

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4: From CBC News, The World This Hour, I'm Mike Miles. An international tribunal is investigating whether Canada committed genocide and crimes against humanity. Witnesses and survivors have been testifying for the past 2 days about incidents at residential schools, like missing Indigenous children and unmarked burials. Joyce Spear Chief Morris has more from Montreal.
5: Six of us were transferred into the mush hole, and I was six at the time, so...

0: 9 months is not long in a lifetime. But if you're like the average mother-to-be, when it's nearly over, you'll be ready. In fact, you'll be more than ready. You'll be waiting.
1: For most of human history, it didn't matter if a woman was ready or waiting. Pregnancy and childbirth just happened, whether circumstances were ideal or not. By the mid-1960s, reliable birth control had arrived. Pregnancy could now be delayed or even avoided. And today, there are even more options when it comes to having kids. But also more decisions. Am I ready? Is my life where I want it to be? If I wait, will I still be able to get pregnant? Lots of questions, to which reproductive technology seems to offer answers.
2: In this video, we'll be talking about egg freezing specifically. I often get asked in clinic, how many eggs should I freeze, or how many cycles?
3: I think egg freezing is about giving women the option to take back some reproductive control. I think it brings a sense of agency over this thing that I keep being told is completely out of my control.
1: Welcome to Ideas. I'm Nala Ayed. Egg freezing is one of the fastest growing reproductive technologies in the world right now, even for healthy women. In the United States, for instance, just 482 of them froze their eggs in 2009. By 2023, the number was way up to 39,000. By taking eggs out of the ovaries and putting them into the deep freeze, the procedure promises to pause the biological clock.
4: I call it a reproductive suspension bridge, if you will, at least to give women a little more time to figure out what they want to do.
5: The optimist in me thinks that elective egg freezing is, to some degree, about reproductive autonomy.
1: Yet it's not without controversy.
6: Egg freezing is, in a way, a proxy for a lot of other ideas that we have about what it means to age for men and for women.
5: Pessimistically, I kind of think of it as just a business.
1: Alison Motlook is a freelance journalist. She's been observing the world of reproductive technology for more than a decade. In this episode, she looks at the dreams and the realities of egg freezing in an age of uncertainty.
7: Female fertility can't be reduced to mere numbers, but human egg numbers are so extraordinary that they're hard not to mention. In utero, so before she's even born, a female's ovaries contain millions of eggs. By the time of birth, that's down to about a million. By puberty, there are a mere 400,000, and by menopause, fewer than 1,000 eggs remain. Women today are hearing this message.
8: For National Infertility Awareness Week, we explore how age affects a woman's fertility.
9: Fertility peaks between the late teens and 20s.
10: As you get older, your eggs are getting older too, and you're losing more of them.
7: The story by the numbers has a narrative arc. Female fertility is about decline and loss. There's urgency and the need for rescue. You'll never get more eggs. What if you don't use them in time? Maybe egg freezing is a solution. Remove some of your eggs while you're young and just keep them frozen until you need them. All over YouTube and TikTok and Instagram, at work, the gym, the book club, people are talking about it.
3: So I was probably exposed to the idea of egg freezing when I was around 25 years old. I was a corporate associate at a large law firm in downtown Toronto. And I would frequently have conversations with female colleagues, female associates, just generally kind of learned what it was, learned that, you know, people were thinking and talking about it as it related to their career trajectories, as it related to, you know, partnership track and how to balance both wanting to have a family with their career goals. I didn't think much of it at the time, but it was probably when I was first exposed to the fact that this process even existed. My name is Salima Fakirani. I'm a lawyer by profession. I'm not currently practicing, but I reside in the city of Toronto. I think I was 28 or 29 years old when I first started contemplating it. And I think this was largely due to the daunting reality that I was approaching the age of 30. I happened to be in a relationship at the time, but the relationship wasn't particularly secure. I think even if it lasted, my partner at the time was quite career focused. And so I knew that children were most likely not going to be in my immediate future. And I was very aware of, you know, the stat that fertility declines at a fairly fast level at around age 35. And even though I wouldn't necessarily call myself a high achiever anymore, I think in my 20s, I was really nervous about, you know, the prospect of failing at fertility, even though I know that's the wrong way to think about it. I think in that moment, it was just like, oh, I don't want to fail at this thing that I might potentially want in my future. I actually spoke to my family physician about it, and we had a very candid conversation, and she wrote me a referral. And yeah, at age 29, I actually went and got some tests done at a fertility clinic. They found that my fertility levels were quite normal for someone of my age range. Everything kind of looked like it was supposed to for someone in my age group.
11: Hi friends, here I'm so excited to be talking to you about egg freezing. Egg freezing can be a life-changing opportunity, but it's so important that you understand all the basics.
7: You can learn a lot about egg freezing without leaving your couch. Your phone has it all. 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They break it all down for you into digestible steps.
12: Egg freezing is basically the process where you undergo 2 weeks of injection medications to try to grow as many eggs as possible in your ovaries.
2: And it's typically 2 to 3 injections per day. During that time frame, we'll be watching patients closely with blood work and ultrasound every 2 to 3 days for a total of 4 to 5 visits.
12: You do have to come in for monitoring, ultrasound, and blood work during those 2 weeks, about every other day.
2: Once the follicles reach the right size, we will then have the patient trigger ovulation. This is another injection that they'll do at home. And then we time the egg retrieval about 35 to 36 hours after the trigger. The egg retrieval is a minor surgical procedure that we do to remove the eggs. This is done with anesthesia, so patients will be in a deep sleep and they won't feel it as we're doing the procedure.
7: Egg freezing has not been around very long. We learned how to freeze sperm in the 1950s, embryos in the 1980s, but eggs were more challenging.
6: When they tried to freeze eggs, it turned out that a lot of the eggs didn't survive the thawing afterwards. My name is Lucy Vanderweel. I'm a senior lecturer in global health and social medicine at King's College London. Because eggs are the largest cells in the body, what happens if you freeze the eggs is that you get some crystallization. And that messes up the organelles in the cell, and therefore they don't work very well anymore. It was just not very efficient.
7: It really wasn't until the early 2000s that they could be frozen and thawed reliably. The process is known as vitrification.
6: So that's basically adding some antifreeze to the cells and then freezing them very quickly so that they become almost glass-like.
7: In the early days, egg freezing was talked about mostly in the context of cancer, something a woman could do to preserve her fertility before undergoing chemo. More recently, it's also been used by people transitioning. But in truth, the hope that egg freezing could extend female fertility was there from the start. Within a few years of egg freezing coming onto the scene, that was already happening. Women were freezing their eggs not out of medical necessity, but just in case.
6: Initially, the practice of freezing your eggs and then thawing them and then fertilizing them in order to have children with them was considered to be an experimental technology. So that means that they weren't quite sure whether it was working well enough and whether it was safe. So people were doing it, but it was not yet marked as a standard form of practice.
7: By 2012, only a few thousand babies worldwide had ever been born from frozen and thawed eggs. But that year, the American Society for Reproductive Medicine announced that egg freezing was no longer considered experimental. And it took off.
4: There was interest in the media, public interest in this technology. And the assumption in, I would say, the media and even in the clinical literature is that the reason women would choose to freeze their eggs is that they would do it for planning purposes, that it would be for educational and career planning. Oh, if I freeze my eggs at age 25, I can wait 10 years, 15 years before I decide whether or not I want to have kids. My name is Marcia Inhorn. I'm a professor of anthropology and international affairs at Yale University. And I consider myself to be an anthropologist of reproduction. I've studied reproductive lives around the world. And in the last decade, I undertook a large study of egg freezing.
7: It turns out people had very strong views about why women were using this new technology.
4: There is this assumption out there in the world that this is kind of like family planning, that women are doing this very intentionally and to delay, postpone, defer their childbearing. I think the assumption is this is going to be very ambitious career women, a term that we use only for women. We don't have the term career men, but there's this assumption that very ambitious, sort of self-promoting career women would want to freeze their eggs and sort of put off their childbearing through this technology.
7: People were unnerved, not so much by the technology itself, but about who should be allowed to use it. Maybe if a woman had cancer, but just because she wanted a career?
4: I think that, you know, the concern was, oh, if there's a technology that really preserves a woman's fertility, really extends her fertility, what does the future hold? I mean, are women going to put their eggs on ice, as it were, in their mid-20s or late-20s, and then defer, delay, postpone until their 50s? Are we going to get into a world, a society where, you know, women, postmenopausal women are going to be having their first children? I think there have been some sort of dystopian concerns about what delaying childbearing might mean with this technology.
6: Usually when there is a technology that allows for women to have children later, there is a controversy around it where people find that their ideas about what should be the right time to have children is no longer limited by the biology as such, because you can have technological ways of counteracting that. And that provokes the articulation of those norms around what should be appropriate and what shouldn't.
7: These norms existed even in Lucy Vanderveel's socially progressive home country.
6: As you might know, the Netherlands is quite progressive. We have legalized cannabis. We have legalized sex work. We have legalized assisted dying. But somehow freezing eggs was considered to be too controversial. So when the Amsterdam hospital proposed that women should be allowed to freeze their eggs for age-related reasons, the cabinet at the time refused that. And they said, no, we don't want to encourage women to have children later, so we're not going to allow that. And then there was a parliamentary debate, and 2 years later, they changed their minds and it was allowed. But it kind of was interesting to see how much both the politicians and the general public articulated how strongly they felt about women should prioritize having children at a certain time in their lives. And having children later was something that's only appropriate for men, but not for women.
7: There's a long tradition of politicizing reproductive technologies.
13: The Trump administration scrubbed CDC guidance on birth control from government websites and froze $65 million in funding to family planning clinics that provide free or low-cost contraception.
14: If lawmakers define embryos as people, then the testing, storage, and sometimes destruction of those tissues could create legal issues for the work done in IVF labs.
7: IVF, egg donation, surrogacy, the pill. These reproductive interventions toy with the idea of what is natural, and they challenge the belief that a woman's reproductive timeline is fixed. Pregnancy was once the central organizing factor in every straight woman's life. But now, having kids could be made to take a back seat to other things like higher education or career building. Anthropologist Marcia Inhorn wanted to know, was that driving the growing interest in egg freezing? So she interviewed more than 150 American women who'd frozen their eggs.
4: There's a sort of what I would call the egg freezing demographic. These are women who are professionals. They're women who are educated, in fact, highly educated. Only 20% of the overall sample of women who had done elective egg freezing had stopped at the bachelor's level. Most of the women, 80% of the women that I interviewed, had gone on for, you know, postgraduate degrees. About half of them had master's degrees, and then there were MDs, JDs, PhDs, MD-PhDs. And these are women who were already very well ensconced in their careers. It's not that they were doing the egg freezing for career planning. In fact, I only found two women out of the total who were very specifically freezing their eggs so that they could then pursue a particular career path. Most of the women had already done that. So it wasn't about career planning. We talked a lot about careers. Women said, you know, I love my career. I've been doing my career for a long time. I love it. But that's not the reason that I'm freezing my eggs.
7: She asked them a series of socio-demographic questions.
4: How old are you? Where do you live? And one of the questions was, what's your relationship status? Are you single, married, engaged, divorced? And I would get these resounding responses. I am single, so single, single, single, single. That's my problem. That's why I'm freezing my eggs. It was the same answer that I was getting over and over. You know, no, I haven't been able to find a partner. I've been, you know, trying all these years, trying to date, using dating apps. I have not found somebody who wants to partner and have children with me. I am single.
7: The reasons for that varied. Some were not in a relationship at all and maybe hadn't been for a long time. Others had been partnered or even married, but the relationship was over or coming to an end. Still others were partnered with men who simply didn't want to commit to having children.
4: Women freezing their eggs electively, they want partnership, they want pregnancy, they want to experience a pregnancy using ideally their own eggs in their own body, and they want parenthood. But women said they were lacking three E's: eligible, educated, equal male partners. You know, partners who were somewhat like them, had similar backgrounds, similar interests, and were, you know, interested, if you will, enthusiastic and eager to become a partner and become a father. Women said, there are so many unready men out there.
7: The popularity of egg freezing, it turns out, may not be about women trying to have it all. It may not even be entirely about women. Instead, it seems to be more about women and men together. How they've changed, how their goals and aspirations, for whatever reason, just aren't lining up right now.
4: It was really women's gender laments, if you will, about sort of the state of affairs of trying to create, you know, heterosexual partnerships with men that was keeping them from becoming the moms that they had hoped to become.
7: Salima Fakhirani sat on the idea of egg freezing for 2 years. Then, at age 31, she decided to go for it. As it happens, she was single at the time. But the deciding factor wasn't that, or even her age. It was money on the table.
3: I decided to freeze my eggs a couple of years after my initial appointment at the clinic. And this was largely instigated by an email that I received from my employer stating that they were introducing coverage for elective egg freezing. I was, you know, not sure how long I was going to stay with that employer. I was thinking about potentially going back to school. And so it almost presented itself as an opportunity to get some financial relief for a procedure that I had been thinking about for some time.
7: Money played a huge role in her decision to freeze her eggs when she did. The procedure can cost $8,000 to $10,000, and the drugs can be another $3,000 to $9,000 depending. Not only was she getting this newly introduced fertility insurance, but her employer also offered great drug coverage. Even her decision about which clinic to go to was heavily influenced by price.
3: I was solely focused on maximizing the number of eggs that I was able to retrieve from this process. I wasn't really that, you know, emotionally invested. I didn't feel like I needed a lot of tailored support or counseling. I just wanted to go to a place that would maximize my results. And because of the cost difference, I could probably have extracted a cycle and a half from the clinic that I ended up going with versus maybe not even getting full coverage for one cycle with the alternative clinic that I spoke to. So I was very fixated on getting it covered as much as possible while maximizing the number of eggs that would be retrieved.
7: She wasted no time. She got news about the fertility coverage in January and froze her eggs in February. The injections, the cycle monitoring, the retrieval, everything went smoothly.
3: The whole process of freezing your eggs is not really something you can understand until you go through it. Not that I found it very difficult, but I was just surprised at how hands-on and how much monitoring was part of the process. I found, you know, the injections to be difficult, as most people do. The first 2 days, it took me maybe 10 minutes to build up the courage to do the injection. And I'm very grateful that I had friends who came and championed me through that. So on the retrieval day, I had a friend take me to the clinic. I was brought into a private room and I was, you know, very closely taken care of by the nursing staff. I remember, you know, being told that the anesthetic would kick in at any point. And before I knew it, I was out. I have no recollection of much of anything. And I woke up in the waiting room / recovery room maybe 30 to 45 minutes later. I went home and that's where I learned that I didn't get as many as I was hoping to get. I immediately went in for a second appointment or to meet with the clinician about my results. And we had a conversation about, you know, the number and why it was low or, you know, that I was disappointed in what it was. I think it made me a little bit anxious of my general fertility levels, although they did assure me that this was a good number, that I had nothing to worry about, but that it might and probably does make sense to do a second cycle if I was able to and wanted to. And so I decided then that I would move forward with doing a second cycle.
7: She started the second round immediately. The second cycle delivered a few more eggs than the first one had, and combined, the two cycles gave her what she felt was a good number.
3: I was very relieved. When I finished the second cycle, I was very happy that I had decided to freeze my eggs. Whether or not it was a false or a real sense of security, I felt like I had bought myself a little bit of time. I felt like I had given myself a backup plan. I used to joke with my mom that her, you know, grandbabies are tucked in a freezer somewhere and you don't have to worry. I felt really good that I had done it. I felt like a weight had been lifted off my shoulders.

0: That was Salima Fakirani describing her experience with egg freezing. You're listening to a documentary about the social politics, gender realities, and business of egg freezing from freelance journalist Alison Motlook. This is Ideas. I'm Nahla Ayed. Not so long ago, many women dreaded telling employers that they were pregnant. But some workplaces now have a different relationship to employee pregnancy.
1: After feedback from staff, Scotiabank rolled out $10,000 in fertility benefits.
2: We understood it was a stressful experience for employees, expensive.
1: There's growing demand for benefits that cover IVF, egg freezing, and surrogacy, as individuals delay parenthood and fertility challenges become more common.
2: It's obviously important to our employees in terms of engaging them, so therefore that's why it's a focus for us.
0: Some employers have specifically chosen to include elective egg freezing as an employee benefit. Once again, freelance journalist Alison Motlook.
3: When an employer offers to cover the cost of your egg freezing, it can feel like a kindness. But it isn't that. It's a strategy, says Lucy Vandeville, who studies the business side of egg freezing.
4: The big tech companies like Apple and Facebook were the first to offer their employees a certain amount of money to use to freeze their eggs so they could cover that treatment.
3: They launched their packages back in 2014.
4: That it could either be because women had a cancer diagnosis or another serious disease that would compromise their fertility, and this way they could preserve their fertility, but it could also be in relation to age-related infertility. Now, that became a media hype, and it became very popular. More companies started doing that. And one of the reasons why they did do that at the time was because there were not a lot of female employees, and they wanted to diversify, and they wanted to have a more mixed workforce. So the idea that you could offer fertility benefits would be a way of attracting more female talent and also of retaining the women who are working for you to the company.
3: They were onto something. Many women seemed genuinely interested. Others, though, were uneasy about it.
4: What does it actually convey to women when you say that your company will pay for egg freezing or for other treatments, for example?
3: Particularly to those in high-powered professions that demanded long working hours and total commitment.
4: Does that convey a sense in which there is maybe a corporate culture in which reproduction may be discouraged, or in which not freezing your eggs would be something that are fewer excuses for because it's something that the company implicitly endorses and even pays for?
3: It's important to keep in mind, says Lucy Vandeville, that it's not the women or even their employers who benefit most from all this. The biggest winner is the fertility industry itself. In places where fertility care isn't publicly funded through national healthcare schemes, it's increasingly controlled by private equity.
4: What is really at stake for private equity investors is to get a return on investment, so to make the fertility group more valuable over time. And in order to do that, you have to show that you're growing. So it's not enough to have good revenue, to have good profits. You have to show that your numbers of treated patients and of revenue are increasing year on year. And this is where egg freezing comes in, because egg freezing is growing very rapidly.
3: To them, egg freezing is an exciting new business opportunity.
4: And also there is a potential for a lot more growth.
3: Think about it. Fertility treatments like IVF are of interest mostly to infertile people who want to conceive right away. But egg freezing, it targets fertile people. And there are a lot more of those.
4: For egg freezing, you can have any woman who thinks she may want to have a child in the future, doesn't necessarily want it at that moment in time, or there's circumstances why she can't have children at that moment in time.
3: They don't even have to want kids. They just have to wonder if they do. That's a lot of potential new customers. But it wasn't enough that women in their 30s were now weighing the question of kids. What about even younger women?
4: Some medical professionals and some advertising campaigns encourage women to freeze their eggs even younger than early 30s, so in their 20s, because they say, you know, the younger you are, the more eggs you have, the better quality your eggs are going to be.
3: that biological reality we've heard so much about.
4: That's a little bit disputed because your chances of getting pregnant each month don't really decrease that much until you're early to mid-30s. Even then, the decrease is quite gradual as well after that. So it doesn't mean at all that you lose your fertility that quickly. However, in a lot of communications, there is a focus on persuading younger women, such as women in their 20s, to freeze their eggs.
3: The fertility industry wanted every young woman to hear about this, to start thinking about it. The marketing has been next level. Clinics started hosting egg freezing parties.
5: There's no party like an egg freezing party, and you're invited. 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
4: There have been cocktail parties, there's been fertility and fajita parties. What might happen at these parties is that they might frame egg freezing as something that's very empowering, that's very exciting, that's something that's going to allow you to take control of the biological clock, which may feel disempowering. And also they might have AMH testing. It's usually used to indicate how much drugs you need in an IVF cycle. However, it's often presented as a way of knowing how many eggs you have left. And then the outcome of that test can become a personalized indication for treatment.
3: One company sent buttercup yellow vans out into big city business districts. Women could stop in during their lunch breaks for a free fertility test. And no matter what the result, the message would be that the time was right to freeze your eggs.
4: So if you have a high result in your AMH test, they say, oh, you have peak fertility right now, so you should freeze your eggs now because now is the best time to do it. And if you have a low outcome, they say, oh, you know, you're a little bit below average, so we recommend that you freeze your eggs soon before it's too late. And if you have an average outcome, they say, oh, you're exactly the right candidate, you're right in the middle, so you're a good candidate for egg freezing. And that, if you have that really personal recommendation for egg freezing, it can be a very effective way of marketing something as something that's, you know, personalized for you.
3: At career fairs, next to booths about becoming a lawyer or a doctor, you might find a booth about freezing your eggs. There were registries, kind of like bridal registries, where friends and family could sign up and chip in. Soon there was pressure on mums and dads to buy their daughters a round of egg freezing as a graduation gift.
4: And then there's just the general ad campaigns where you see, you know, advertisements in the bus.
3: They had catchy slogans.
4: One of them is, you'll never be more fertile than you are today.
6: Now my eggs are frozen in a world-class lab, and I'm paying for them over time with Gaia. For me, it's not just about the science. It's about having a future I can plan for.
3: Sometimes we lose sight of the fact that this is first and foremost a medical procedure. In the Netherlands, says Lucy Vandeville, promotion of egg freezing is more restrained. And for people in their 20s, it's actually discouraged.
4: Many hospitals and clinics do not treat women under 30 because they say, we are unnecessarily exposing you to medical risk, to financial risk. It is a procedure that requires several weeks of injections. It requires surgery. There's risks of infection and of hyperstimulation syndrome, which can have serious consequences. So the medical professionals in the Netherlands tend to say, don't do it until you're at least 30 and you know that there's a chance that you might need the eggs. It's very hard to know when you're 25, for example, whether in 10 years' time, for example, you will actually need those eggs because you might still be able to get pregnant in other ways that are less cumbersome. And also you might find that you find a partner or you find the circumstances in which you have children within a couple of years from now and you just can't look into the future that far. So there's a high chance of treating yourself unnecessarily. However, in other places, such as the US, there is a real focus on marketing egg freezing specifically to younger women. They might say, you know, you need fewer cycles, you get higher quality eggs. The sooner you do it, the sooner you're done with it, and you can just get on with life and have that behind you.
3: Still, it would be wrong to say that the boom in egg freezing is only about marketing. Even in countries like the Netherlands, even when women aren't pressured, many, many women are choosing to freeze their eggs. Salima Fakirani, the Toronto lawyer who first looked into egg freezing in her late 20s, says her doctors did not pressure her. In fact, they assured her that she had time to think about it. But it was a comfort when, at age 31, she finally had, as she put it, babies tucked in a freezer.
7: I do realize that it's a bit of a newer technology. I do realize that, you know, there isn't a lot of data on how successful, you know, egg freezing is in resulting in live births. But I do think it just brings some psychological relief to women who feel like they can't do anything about their situation and gives them some feeling that they are in control.
3: But as she knew, an egg in the freezer is not a baby, or even the guarantee of a baby. Using those frozen eggs to create an actual baby would involve a whole new set of medical procedures, with a few eggs lost at every step. Not all the eggs will thaw well. Not all of them will fertilize and become embryos. Not all embryos will lead to pregnancies. And not all pregnancies will lead to a live birth, an actual living, breathing, chortling baby. So how many eggs should a person freeze? What do people freezing their eggs deserve to be told about that?
8: Nobody felt like they had a clear view of what success looked like. My name is Katie Hammond, and I'm a professor, a law professor at the Lincoln Alexander School of Law at Toronto Metropolitan University. I specialize in sociology and law, and particularly in the areas of health law and fertility law, working predominantly on egg donation and also in egg freezing.
3: As part of her research, she interviewed 27 Canadians about their experiences freezing eggs in this country.
8: It seemed like every participant that I spoke to had been given a different number of, if you manage to retrieve this number of eggs, then that will be successful for you. So let's say 10 eggs or 15 eggs. But then I would prod them a little bit more on that in terms of, okay, it's successful for you in terms of what down the line. So some participants spoke about success in terms of the number of eggs leading to a pregnancy. Some participants talked about the number of eggs leading to a live birth.
3: Obviously, there's a much higher chance of pregnancy than of live birth. But surely live birth is what really matters here. Even so, it's complicated. The number of eggs needed depends on age at freezing, on egg quality, even on the skill of the particular clinic. The latest research from 2025 suggests that for a good chance at having one child, a person under age 35 needs to freeze, on average, 15 eggs. Over age 38, that number doubles. Over 40, it triples. Katie Hammond believes that before someone decides to freeze their eggs, one of the things they deserve to understand is their chance of actually getting a baby out of it. But when she studied consent documents from Canadian clinics, clear information about success rates was one of the pieces often missing.
8: Many consent forms didn't talk about things like success rates. Or if they did talk about success rates, it wasn't clear where the information was coming from. It wasn't clear whether that information came from that particular clinic and whether that was that clinic's success rates, or where it was coming from. Like, it wasn't cited. It just would indicate something about success, but it didn't give full information about what was the source or what a participant could expect to see in terms of success at that particular clinic.
3: And that wasn't the only thing she found to be lacking. Consents often didn't talk about the future procedures that would be necessary if a person were to use those frozen eggs to have a baby.
8: When talking about future procedures in relation to using those eggs, many consent forms didn't talk about what it would actually involve to use those eggs down the line. And then they weren't given information about the cost of how they might use their eggs in the future.
3: People often talk about how expensive egg freezing is, but they're usually only talking about the first part, getting the eggs and freezing them. But that's not the end of it. there's the cost of storing the frozen eggs. That can be $600 to $900 a year. There's also the cost of actually using the eggs, thawing them, injecting sperm into them, transferring the embryos into your body. That's another $8,000 or so. And if it doesn't work the first time, and it often doesn't, each additional transfer can cost $2,000 to $4,000. In the end, the cost could easily be double or even triple what you thought you were facing when you started out. Do people really understand what they're getting into?
8: Consent is important for any medical procedure because it is basically our way of documenting that all of the information that someone needs to make a decision about a procedure was given to them.
3: Katie Hammond has put together an ethical framework. It sets out what she feels is the minimum that people going through egg freezing deserve to know.
8: So, for instance, being given information about physical risks, being given information about the emotional risks or those inconveniences that are associated with undergoing elective egg freezing, being given information about what exactly the procedure entails.
3: Another thing she thinks people should understand better is what they can do with their eggs if they don't end up using them. That's important because what we know so far is that only about 10% of people who freeze their eggs ever come back to use them. Maybe they had children naturally and don't need the frozen eggs. Maybe they never found a partner and don't want to be a solo parent. Researchers aren't entirely sure why. Whatever the reason, we can expect that in the coming years, there are going to be a lot of eggs in freezers.
8: A lot of participants talked about, for instance, wanting to donate them to a friend, wanting to donate them to a sister. But under the regulations, I actually don't know that her sister could use them or her friend could use them. Prodding people to think about that and what decision they would make down the line is important. Because I think that when people undergo a fertility procedure, they're so focused on the now that they're not thinking about the future. And specifically, they're not thinking about what they would do if they didn't use that genetic material. The fact that people didn't understand what the scope of possibilities of what they could do with those eggs in the future is worrisome to me.
3: What Salima Fakirani knows for sure is how she feels right now.
7: Whether or not I will use my eggs, I don't know. I am still unsure about whether I want children, but I do feel like no matter what, if the outcome is that I'm unable to have children, I am grateful that I did everything that I could possibly do, short of partnering with the wrong partner, in order to achieve that outcome. I think it made me feel like I had a sense of control over the outcome. And if it still doesn't go my way, then there's not really much more that I could have done to make it happen.
3: Marcia Inhorn believes there are a lot of women out there just like Salima.
9: In anthropology, we have these really, old but interesting terms that I think do apply. One term is called hypergamy, marrying up. And traditionally, all around the world, there is a gender norm, a really almost universal gender norm, that women are expected to engage in hypergamy, marrying up to a man who may be older, who may be more settled in a career, who may be the one who has the economic wherewithal to be breadwinner, to support a woman, to support children, so that women should look for this sort of older, more settled person. Men are socialized around the world to engage in hypogamy, marrying down, to a woman who may be younger, who definitely should be fertile, be a person who can take care of children. She may not have a great career. So men are looking for a woman who is younger and maybe isn't equal to them in their career earnings and capacity. And so if that's true, you've got these very old traditional gender norms. It's not working anymore. You've got women who are very high earning, career-oriented people who are at the top of the sort of economic ladder, if you will. And women said, you know, if you date a guy who's not at the same sort of earning level, or he sees your condo and your car, it makes him feel intimidated. And so women said, I don't try to be intimidating, but there is this I word floating out there, intimidation. Men aren't looking up for a partner who actually makes more money, who's got a better job, who may be slightly older than them. Men still are socialized to engage in hypogamy, looking down.
3: What she learned from speaking with her well-educated egg freezers is that something seems to be changing.
9: Men nowadays have a lot more opportunities to do other things in the world, that their feelings about becoming a dad and having kids have shifted. But also women said that their own lives have shifted, that they, whereas in, you know, perhaps in the parents' generation, it was just everybody was expected to marry and have kids, but that women nowadays really want to think through, they want to find a partner who feels equal to them, a partner that understands them and sees them for who they are, a partner who feels equal. And because these women were so highly educated, they wanted to find an educated partner. A lot of women, you know, I talked to them about the fact, well, would you consider, you know, being with somebody who just wasn't educated, hadn't gone to college? And women often paused and said, wow, I've never really contemplated that. I don't know that I'd have anything in common with somebody who had never sought an education. And so there was this idea among women that they didn't want to settle for the wrong partner, that they wanted a partner that felt right to them, an kind of a soulmate, an equal, educated person who understood their life aspirations, who understand why they loved their work, why they also wanted to work and have children, somebody like them.
3: Around the world, women are outperforming men in education, says Marcia Inhorn.
9: In more than 60% of countries around the world, including Canada and the U.S. and Mexico and Australia and Western European countries, girls are doing better in school. They are matriculating, entering higher education, universities and colleges at much higher levels than men are today. And so you're getting a world full of more educated women than men. And the gaps are really significant. But egg freezing cannot solve that problem. The fact that men are slipping out of higher education is a social problem. The fact that there's a mating gap now between educated men and women, that is a social problem. Egg freezing is, I call it a reproductive suspension bridge, if you will, at least to give women a little more time to figure out what they want to do with their fertility and their childbearing. If they don't find a mate, they can just use the frozen eggs on their own. But it doesn't solve these social problems. It doesn't solve what one scholar has called the tragedy of heterosexuality, that men and women's aspirations are not jibing right now, you know?
3: Let's not forget, reproduction takes both eggs and sperm, and most women still want to reproduce with men they actually know. Sociologist Lucy Vandeville.
4: The question of when men want to have children is really central to this as well. And on average, we see that men are about 3 years older than women when they feel ready to have children. So while the question of when you have children is often posed in relation to the choices that women make, those choices are relational. And those choices often are informed by men wanting to have children later in life as well. And so I think it's important when we when people are prone to pass judgment or have ideas about women should have children, we need to think of this as not only a question of women deciding things on their own, but also about the circumstances, both socially and relationally, that determine when you can make those choices.
3: Because it is a choice now. Reliable birth control made it a choice. And it's harder than ever to feel truly ready.
4: So many of these factors are still associated with feeling ready to have a child, have a long-term relationship, have steady income, have steady housing. And all of those things tend to happen later in life, to a point where people only feel ready at a point when it's harder to get pregnant.
3: People end up waiting, worrying that they're waiting too long. Egg freezing feels like it offers a way out. Law professor Katie Hammond.
8: I think the optimist in me thinks that elective egg freezing is, to some degree, about reproductive autonomy and giving people the ability to be able to postpone childbearing if they are not in a situation where they are able or wish to have kids in a current moment. I think it also gives people who aren't sure if they want to have kids a little bit of leeway to think about that decision and or to feel like they did something whereby they are protecting their future self and a future decision that they might make. That's my optimistic answer. Pessimistically, because elective egg freezing was derived as a business, because it has been promoted as a business and is offered by a for-profit industry and insurance and employers that offer benefits for it tend to do so in workplace cultures that try and maximize people working as many hours as they can while they're young and have kind of the ability to do that. Pessimistically, I kind of think of it as just a business and a flaw with the institutions and the laws that we have in place that don't allow people to be able to make the decisions that they want about having kids when they want to have them. And it especially makes me worried because it is so stratified in its nature.

0: Some people may be very sure that they want to have children, but the circumstances aren't there, or they don't know what circumstances they want, or they don't know when they want it. Some people might be sure they want to have a child, but only want to do it with a partner. And some people might not know whether motherhood is what they want to do with their lives.
1: But much as we crave reproductive control, it does have a downside. It puts the onus on us. We have to decide. We are responsible for having kids at the right time, with the right partner, in the right way. And that's not easy.
0: I think egg freezing is really about navigating the uncertainty of life. For all these cases, egg freezing becomes a way of doing something that feels like I am actively engaging with these huge questions in my life, navigating these uncertainties without necessarily committing.
1: Egg freezing allows us to set that decision aside. For now, maybe forever.

0: That was freelance journalist Alison Motluck with her documentary about egg freezing. With guests Salima Fakirani, Katie Hammond, Marsha Inhorn, and Lucy Vandeweel. This episode of Ideas was produced by Alison Motluck and Lisa Godfrey. Lisa Ayuso is our web producer. Technical production, Sam McNulty and Emily Chiarvesio. Senior producer, Nicola Lukšić. Greg Kelly is the executive producer of Ideas. And I'm Nala Ayed.
1: When thieves broke into the Louvre with a ladder, the ladder company quickly produced a tongue-in-cheek ad.
2: We are not involved in the robbery.
1: When the Oscars read the wrong best

0: Now, to say that this is the worst time to begin testing the bonds that hold this country together is a significant understatement.
1: This is BC Premier David Eby, speaking from Kananaskis, Alberta, where Western premiers were gathered this week.
0: Now, at the end of the day, this meeting is supposed to be about things like internal trade barriers, national defense strategy, economic corridors. I mean, these topics seem at best confusing, if not totally awkward, in light of the referendum question that Premier Smith has put forward.
1: Eby is, of course, talking about the referendum question on independence that Alberta Premier Daniel Smith announced she'll put forward this fall. Well, it's not so much a referendum on independence as a referendum on whether to have a referendum. I'm joined today by two of my colleagues to walk me through the fallout, what this could mean for the country, for Albertans, and for Smith herself. Kathleen Petty is the host of the CBC podcast West of Centre, and Jason Markusoff is a writer and producer who covers Alberta politics. They are both great friends of the show. Thank you for being with me today.
2: Hey there, Jamie.
3: Hi again, Jamie.
1: Okay, so we are recording this late Tuesday afternoon. The Western Premier's meeting is wrapping up, and while it was supposed to be about economic corridors and trade, of course, the issue of separatism in Alberta has been hanging over it. We just listened to the Western Premiers, Scott Moe of Saskatchewan, Wab Kanew of Manitoba, BC's David Eby, taking questions from reporters. And Jason, how are these guys reacting to the fact that one of their neighbors is holding this vote that could lead to them potentially leaving the country?
3: Well, in general terms, it's sort of like it just kind of puts everything up into question. I mean, you can't really, you know, plan your next summer's family trip if somebody might not be in the family going forward. Things are really fraught. Now, I'll take Scott Moe a bit separately, but Manitoba Premier Wab Kanew and BC Premier David Eby are both quite critical of this referendum. They are wishing it did not happen. They are, you know, proud patriots.
0: I think that this referendum question is a reckless decision to test the bonds of the country at a time when we need to stick together.
4: When we were leaving Calgary, we stopped at A&W, and there was an older woman who was working there, and she stopped me and she was handing me the brown paper bag, and she goes, "Wap, tell our premier we don't want to separate from Canada." So I'm passing that message on to you, Danielle, and saying on behalf of the rest of Canada, we're with that lady from A&W.
3: They think that this is getting in the way of a lot of other things they could be discussing: interprovincial trade, pipelines, interties, Indigenous relations, so many other policies, U.S. trade. Scott Moe, who faces some separatist pressure within his own Conservative Party movement himself, takes a bit of a softer tone on this. He says he really understands the grievances within Alberta, and he thinks that they need to be understood, respected, and he is generally supportive of the referendum that the Alberta Premier is putting forward.
5: It's not a binding referendum question, or it is a referendum question, pardon me, but it's not a separation question. It's a question about whether we should even move forward with that. So I don't see an issue with that in any way. I actually see this as the Premier really following the law that they had enacted in the province. Now listen, the frustrations are real. We feel those in Saskatchewan. But I would say,
3: but on the other two sides of those prairie provinces, a lot of frustration that this is happening, that it gets in the way really of other work that they're trying to get done.
1: And Kathleen, Jason mentioned Wab Kanew there. There was this one moment in the press conference we just watched where things got quite tense between Danielle Smith and Wab Kanew. And this was around her answer to a question about the duty to consult Indigenous nations when it came to the petition on a referendum. She repeated what she has said before, that
6: the issue, I think, in the court is whether that duty to consult should apply to citizen-initiated petitions. And that's where I think that the court erred in judgment, and I think it's also anti-democratic, the decision that they made. But we'll make the arguments in court about what the limits to duty to consult ought to be, and we'll see how that conversation goes. There's a couple of rounds that we have to go through, obviously, to Court of Appeal, probably also to the Supreme Court of Canada. But we want to make sure that we have a very clear understanding of what the duty to consult really means and what it doesn't mean. And I think at the moment, there's a lack of clarity on that.
1: And Wab Kanew came in and said,
7: and you've talked a lot about...
4: Sorry, I'd like to respond. So I think we know that is not correct, a lot of what you just said there, Premier Smith.
1: And just what was your reaction to that exchange?
2: Well, it was so interesting, Jamie, because at the beginning of the news conference, Wapkanoo was kind of doing the old soft shoe. He was actually being pretty gentle about things and seeming like he was trying to avoid any direct confrontation. But in that moment, he started to tap dance, and I would say on Danielle Smith's head, because when she sort of responded with her argument that it was anti-democratic, he just jumped in. No one asked him to jump in. He chose to. And wow, and he made the point of saying, look.
4: And we spoke about this, so I don't mind repeating this. It is not up to the petition gatherers to fulfill the duty to consult. It is up to you as the Alberta government to fulfill the duty to consult. And in this case, when there is clearly going to be an impact on well-established existing hunting and fishing rights by putting up an international border, if some would have their way, the judge ruled, and I would agree with the judge's ruling, that that is going to infringe on rights. And so there is a duty to consult.
2: But what I found additionally interesting about it was Daniel Smith has often talked about the courts as being, you know, unelected judges, and they're not really interpreting the rights of Canadians or the Constitution in a way that is in line with what she feels politicians are better able to discern, and that they should have the ultimate authority, hence her, you know, various uses of the notwithstanding clause. Yet in this instance, she said, you know, she's going to appeal and that politicians can have disagreements, but ultimately she'll be relying on the courts to settle disputes between politicians, which is, I would argue, a significantly different kind of argument than she's been making thus far.
7: Let's talk now more about this separatism question that's going to a ballot in October. As I mentioned in the intro, this is not a straightforward question about whether Alberta should leave Canada. It is a question about whether Alberta should have a referendum on whether to leave Canada.
8: I will be requesting our government add an additional question to the October 19th referendum vote announced previously.
9: That question: should Alberta remain a province of Canada, or should the government of Alberta hold a binding provincial referendum on whether or not Alberta should separate from Canada?
8: This question will also ensure the 700,000 signatories to both the Forever Canada petition and the Stay Free Alberta petition are respected, and the will of Albertans is heard.
7: I know that Alberta is obviously not a monolith, but how have people in Alberta been reacting to this news? Is it all anyone can talk about? Is it dominating headlines, Kathleen?
2: Yes, it's dominating headlines here. It's dominating headlines across the country. I don't need to tell you that. That's why we're here. That's why we're talking to you, Jamie. No, I think people are going to obsess about it, honestly. And we're just sort of seeing sort of the camps sort of divvy up and figure out who's going to do what. We've got all these Federalist groups that are getting together and trying to organize to make the argument for Canada. Because remember, this is a two-parter. It's basically option A or option B. So option A is we're staying. And option B is let's have a referendum on whether we want to leave. So I think people are very confused about the question. I do an open line show every day, and I can promise you they are puzzled. And that's actually not good for a question of this kind of consequence, to have voters going in not sure what they're doing when they walk into the booth. And add to that, there's nine other questions, and there could be more. So, you know, that's part of it. And it's also interesting, if you take a look at that Angus Reid polling, Jamie, it was, first of all, a question about, you know, what do you think about a referendum on a referendum to separate? And it was 35%. But if they asked sort of a straight-up question, you want to separate, it was 30. So I think that's the other thing that people are sort of looking at, that people might be persuaded to consider the referendum, to have a referendum on separation. You know, maybe that's not a terribly high-risk strategy to pursue. Maybe we should do that just to see how it would turn out. So I think that is going to be a part of the obligation of those on the Federalist side to make the argument that that actually does have a consequence. And it's not just a freebie.
7: Yeah, and just flesh out the consequences people are talking about here when they say that this is kind of a dangerous path.
2: Well, to a certain extent, I mean, Mark Carney has sort of made that argument as well, right? He's drawing a line and, you know, making a connection with Brexit.
10: This is an observation from experience. In these separation issues, it is often advanced that vote for this and it's a free option. Vote for this and we will strengthen our hand in a future negotiation. That is a very dangerous bluff. That is a very dangerous bluff. I saw firsthand what happened in the United Kingdom when the view was vote for this, it'll be soft, and then we'll negotiate, etc. And they end up, and they're still 10 years later trying to undo what people didn't think they were voting for, but what they ended up having.
2: You know, we often hear about that knife at the throat strategy as it related to the Quebec referendum. So all of that is in play, and even David Eby has commented about that.
11: Cannot have bad behavior decide who gets engaged with by the federal government. We need to hold this country together. We need to fight for this country every single chance we get. We need to stand up for Canada, and we need to make sure we're supporting every province and territory with equal respect.
2: So, I mean, there's a lot of really, you know, toxic language actually starting to emerge. And I think that's also, by the way, another concern of all of this. As we have this debate over sort of 4.5 months, close to 5 months, I think people are worried about the divisions just getting deeper, the voices getting louder, the damage that can be done just by having the conversation about having this vote. You know, emotions run high. And I think most people looking at this sort of objectively are worried about the divisions that are just going to be so exposed.
3: Yeah, because while this isn't a binary yes-no question, the emotions are binary. Either you want to stay in Canada or you want to go. There's not a lot of room for gray area. As much as Danielle Smith talks about this sovereignty with United Canada, weird, mushy middle zone, that's not how people think about this question ultimately. It's, is our national flag the blue Alberta flag, or is our national flag the red and white Canadian flag? And this is going to really set the tone for a very fraught several months. Like July 1st is going to have a very different feeling this year.
2: And also the other thing I would add, if I can just build on that, Daniel Smith keeps using the phrase move on. In other words, we can have this vote on the 19th and we can move on. And the credibility of that conclusion is being challenged by an awful lot of people, because once you open up all those divisions and all this emotion, as Jason and I are both saying, runs high, I don't know that people after October 19th are going to be moving on. First of all, we don't know what the result's going to be, so let's just put that out there. But regardless of the result, the conversation is around the premise of leaving the country, and I don't see how that just sort of vanishes and everything's A-OK on October 20th.
7: As we just talked about, a judge had halted this petition that was calling for a clear referendum question. So this was Danielle Smith's response to that, the referendum on a referendum. And why did the premier, do you think, ultimately decide to put a question on the ballot at all? And then why do it in this far more convoluted way?
3: A lot of observers were saying that Justice Shana Leonard's ruling that you couldn't put forth this clear question and this citizens' initiative petition because there was no proper consultation of First Nations. People thought that was her out. That was her chance to just leave this aside, saying, the courts have tied my hand, we'd have to appeal and fight and duty to consult and whatnot, so let's just leave it for now, not put it on this already planned ballot in October with 9 other referendum questions. But that's not Danielle Smith's lived reality within her party. Kathleen was referring to the polls earlier, where the polls would show that most Albertans, 60-some percent, want to stay in Canada. The rest are don't. But that rest is almost wholly resident within the United Conservative Party membership and voter base. More than half of Danielle Smith's own party wants to separate, would vote yes to leave Canada. And Danielle Smith has to deal with that and figure out a way to appease those people. And she's been appeasing these people and giving them oxygen for their movement for more than a year. First, she lowered the threshold which they'd had to succeed to get this Citizens Initiative passed and force a referendum.
6: The signature collection time for Citizens Initiatives will be extended from 90 days to 120 days. We are also improving the process by setting the threshold to be 10% of the number of eligible voters who participated in the last general election, as opposed to being either 10 or 20% of total registered voters.
3: Then when there was an earlier ruling back in the late fall, she basically passed new legislation to nullify and set aside that court ruling to allow them to keep going forward. And now, at this point, with it not being very long before her planned October 19th referendum, she had to figure out some option. And she was aware, and she's stated this repeatedly, that if she put the straightforward question, should we leave or not, on the ballot, another court would come down for the third time and knock it down. So she said this was the best option. It avoids the Federal Clarity Act because it's not a straight leave or go question. It'll avoid the courts. And if it gives us a positive, or I guess a negative response, that Alberta voters indeed do want to work toward separating from Canada, then it would set in motion a legal process. Now, what that legal process exactly would look like, she's not clear on. When it would lead to a referendum vote, she's not clear on. There are appeals that will be going forward on the earlier ruling. Maybe there'll be some formal consultation somewhere down the road with First Nations and the province on separation. But right now, she's claiming this is the best question she could get on the ballot to satisfy all various sides. Nobody on any of the sides, though, seem to be very happy with it, is the issue, one of the issues she's facing.
7: Yeah. I mean, I want to get into that with you. But just first, on the point that she's outwardly making this argument, right, that this is about democracy, and she keeps talking about 700,000 Albertans. She references the pro-separation petition with 300,000 signatures, and then another one with 400,000 signatures from people who want to remain in Canada. And just what has been, Jason, some of the reaction to this math and to this democracy argument that she's making?
3: 700,000 is such a problematic number for her to use, but darned if she's going to move off that talking point. She hasn't yet, after so much challenge toward it. It is her talking point, and she's sticking to it dead gum. So that's a combination of two numbers. One is 300,000 people. That's the number that the separatists from Stay Free Alberta say they had on their petition that they submitted to Elections Alberta earlier this month. That number hasn't been verified because Elections Alberta hasn't counted it yet. Those boxes are all being sealed because of the ruling that overturned this this question. So that's the 300,000, which is alleged, claimed. 400,000 was counted and verified. That was the number of petition signatures on the referendum put forward by former Alberta Deputy Premier Thomas Lukaszczyk, kind of with almost a satirical sort of shot-blocking attempt at a petition to put forward a question that Alberta should stay in Canada, yes or no, as opposed to Alberta should leave, yes or no. You know, he at various points, he said different things, but certainly over the last year, he's saying the Alberta government should not be using my petition as a fig leaf to get a separatist petition on the ballot.
12: We will fight vigorously for the next 6 months to make sure that Albertans don't give the premier a permission to hold a referendum on holding a referendum.
3: And sure enough, that's what Danielle Smith has said. She's cherry-picked old quotes from him and the NDP saying that if you want believe in this, just put it to a ballot, put it to a vote, let's settle this issue. But a lot of the people who actually signed this petition, they've called into a bunch of CBC radio shows I've been on, and they feel gaslit.
7: That was part of my conversation with Kathleen Petty and Jason Markusoff, who cover Alberta politics for CBC. 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I'm Jamie Poisson. Thank you so much for listening.

0: Good morning. 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Is Stephen Guilbeault's resignation from Parliament a sign of larger division within the Liberal Party? We'll take a closer look at what the move means for the Prime Minister in this first half hour. Also, it's bicycle season, so we'll introduce you to a mechanic who repairs bikes, but he does it out of his primary bedroom. Right now in Edmonton, let's take a look at the weather. It's 15 degrees, northwest winds at 5 kilometers per hour. We'll see a mix of sun and cloud today, a 30% chance of showers this afternoon with risk of a thunderstorm. We're looking at a high of 27 degrees, but it could feel like 29 with the Humidex out there today. As we're coming up to 5:31, Sam Sampson joins us from our CBC Edmonton newsroom. Good morning, Sam.
1: Good morning. Well, Alberta First Nations continue to take a stand against this October's referendum question, asking residents if the province should stay in Canada or if the government should hold a binding vote to leave. Now, some met with Manitoba's premier on the topic before the Western Premier's Conference in Kananaskis this week. Janet French has the details.
2: Piikani First Nation Chief Troy Bossman Knowlton says he's one of about 20 First Nations leaders who met with Manitoba's premier on Monday. Knowlton says he was invited to a roundtable in Kananaskis with Canada's Western and Northern premiers, but declined because of the upcoming referendum concerning Alberta separation. Knowlton says the ballot question about whether to have a binding referendum on separation is causing division and conflict.
3: You're seeing the attacks on First Nations because of our stance on our treaty rights.
2: Manitoba Premier Wab Kanu told reporters he wanted to pay respects to local leaders when he visits other territories. He says it was a cultural visit, but the chiefs also asked him to raise their concerns about separatism.
4: But I also had a message for the chiefs, which is, I'm a patriot. I love this country.
2: But later, in a heated exchange with Alberta Premier Danielle Smith, Kanu was more forceful, saying Alberta should put separation talk on hold so nation-building projects can continue unencumbered. Janet French, CBC News, Kananaskis, Alberta.
1: A new report from the Edmonton Public School Board has found a steady decline in the use of seclusion rooms for students with learning or behavioral needs. Provincial standards say staff should only use these empty rooms that lock from the outside in an emergency when a student presents a danger to themselves or others. Division employees have said in a crisis, the enclosure happens without parental consent. Now, the new report noted 272 uses of seclusion rooms across the public system this school year. That's down from 534 last year. Philip Ney with Inclusion Alberta says he hopes this means the school board can completely eliminate seclusion rooms in the next few years.
5: We should be encouraged to see trustees paying attention to an important issue like this that affects safety for students with disabilities and all students, as well as staff. There's no necessity for seclusion rooms. There's no need for them to keep students or staff safe.
1: The chair of the Edmonton Public School Board says it's unclear if they can eliminate seclusion rooms in the future, but that the district is working on improvements. To the courts now, an Edmonton man has pleaded guilty to manslaughter for the killing of his girlfriend in 2024. The CBC's Jasmine Gill has more.
6: 36-year-old Colin Boucher-Gionnet pleaded guilty on Friday to one count of manslaughter and one count of indignity to human remains after the body of his girlfriend, 32-year-old Alyssa Rovere, was found in a Parkland County home in September 2024. Boucher-Gionnet was originally facing a second-degree murder charge, but that was reduced to manslaughter in December 2025. In a statement to CBC, Rovere's mother, Jody Dunn, says she's disappointed in the charge being reduced. Rovere was last seen alive on September 6, 2024, and her body was found the following week. Following an autopsy, the manner of death was determined as homicide, and police did not release the cause of death due to investigative reasons. After his arrest, Boucher-Gionnet was granted bail in March 2025, with conditions including 24-hour house arrest under the supervision of a surety. His next court appearance is expected to be on June 26. Jasmine Gill, CBC News, Edmonton.
1: And finally, summer at the Sylvan Lake shoreline will look a little different this year. Last night, town council passed a bylaw banning tents on the beach. Now, there are a few exceptions. Single pole umbrellas are still allowed, as well as canopies on a designated strip in adjacent Centennial Park. The ban follows growing public concerns about overcrowding on the beach. Councillor Tim Mearns says council heard strong feedback from both sides, as it's been hotly debated online and in council chambers.
7: I believe the motion before us at third reading reflects a reasonable and balanced compromise based on the feedback received. I'm also confident that council will revisit this issue at the end of the season to evaluate how it worked and whether any further adjustments are necessary.
1: Still, many residents living across from the new canopy area are strongly against the change, citing already chaotic summers right in their backyards. And that's your CBC News from Edmonton. For more on these stories, go to cbc.ca/Edmonton or download the CBC News app.
8: Thanks so much, Sam.
1: Thank you.
8: Sam Sampson from our CBC Edmonton Newsroom. Good morning, everybody. It is Wednesday, May 27th, to be more specific. I'm Tara McCarthy, joined by Colton Hutchinson. Good morning, Colton.
9: Good morning, Tara.
8: How was the rest of your Tuesday? I guess it was yesterday.
9: Tuesday was good. I was a little upset because I went to the grocery store early on in the day. And this always seems to happen where after I got home, I saw a flyer for a different grocery store that was doing like a blowout sale day.
8: Oh, yeah. They had, I know the grocery store you're talking about because I saw people chatting about it online. They were sort of marking down a whole bunch of things to basically $1.50.
9: Yeah, exactly. So it was $1.50 day. So I spent a little too much on raspberries yesterday.
8: Oh,
9: so
8: in comparison?
9: It was my only irk for sure.
8: You know what, though? You may have gone to that other grocery store and they would have been sold out of raspberries. And then you would have had to go to another one anyways. So I think, you know, in the grand scheme of things, because I often try to find deals, we've talked about this already a little bit at the grocery store right now. I think in the grand scheme of things, it's a wash. Sometimes you save on things and then sometimes you don't, but you need to buy that thing or that's the only option, something like that.
9: Well, and I found a tub of ice cream for like $2, like a full quart of ice cream. So
8: really?
9: Yeah.
8: Oh my gosh. How big's your freezer?
9: Not very big. It is now very full at this point in time. The deals have been too good lately, it seems. So I shouldn't be complaining because I don't even have room in the freezer to put anything. So.
8: You know, it's funny because I saw this, I wouldn't call it a meme. It was just a post that I saw online recently. Somehow the algorithm sent it my way on Instagram. And it was this woman from Europe, and she was looking at a freezer in a Canadian grocery store and saying, I just don't understand North America, because it was one of those giant tubs of ice cream. And then she was saying, I don't understand why anyone needs this much ice cream and how they have this much room in their freezer, because Europeans tend to live pretty small, right?
9: Did you grow up with ice cream in the freezer?
8: Yeah, but never a giant tub like that. And it was only from time to time, I would say. I remember even the Chapman's ice cream that would come in the cardboard box. Like, it wasn't in an actual tub. And so you just like lift the flap and then scoop some out. Or my family, we actually used to go usually after one of my brother's baseball games when we were kids. We'd go to Baskin Robbins because there was one kind of nearby the neighborhood where the Ball Diamonds always were. And so it was kind of this like special little treat. So it was more we'd go out for a cone than have it in the home.
9: Grandpa always had a 4-liter tub of the Neapolitan, the big tub.
8: Really?
9: He had a big deep freeze, right? Because he's a cattle farmer. So you got to have a big deep freeze when you're a cattle farmer. But for me, with my lowly freezer under my fridge, it's bursting at the seams.
8: Oh, it's one of the pull-out, like the drawer freezers too. Those always tend to feel smaller. I don't know why.
9: Well, and a little precarious because the top rack is like wire.
8: Yeah.
9: And the way it fits in there, if it's too full on the top rack, you got too much weight on there, it'll collapse. And once that happens, then you have all of your food kind of in the bottom of the fridge that you're going to pull out and rearrange.
8: See, I think the trouble I find with buying a giant tub of ice cream like that is even if you put a dent in the ice cream and you eat a whole bunch of it thinking like, oh, I'm going to make more space. You're not making more space.
9: No,
8: because the tub is still the same size.
9: So I need the cardboard so you can fold it down as you go, maybe.
8: Exactly. I also think it would just be too tempting. I can't keep that much ice cream in the home. But it is a good day for ice cream and will continue to be, albeit maybe with a little bit of showers. But that hasn't even materialized over the last couple days as much as we thought.
9: No, I saw some rainfall on my barbecue that must have fell overnight, I'm assuming. And yesterday, it's just, I've been talking to everybody who's, I'm just waiting for it to rain.
8: I know.
9: Looking up at the skies.
8: And want it to really unleash.
9: Yeah.
8: I've had a lot of people share that sentiment.
9: Well, I don't have great news on that front. We're still in the same boat of a 30% chance of showers to come in the afternoon. And I feel like a broken record. I've been saying that for about the past week, and we've barely seen any showers. But that's where we're at, that 30% chance of showers with a risk of a thunderstorm later on today. 15 degrees is where we're at currently. Winds are northwest at 5 kilometers an hour. We have a high of 27 degrees today and 15 overnight, and another warm one for us tomorrow with 30 degrees and 27 on Friday. Now, all the way through the weekend, pretty much there seems to be rainfall in the forecast for all those days. So we'll see how much showers we get. We'll think of it as a full accumulation by the end of the week, maybe. We'll see something that resembles a good rainfall. For now, though, 30% chance of showers once again this afternoon on our way to a high of 27.
8: Well, we have a lot to come still in this half hour, including we'll have some music from Alan Doyle for you in a few minutes, but also we'll visit a special bike shop in Edmonton. Maybe you've heard of it before. It's called Black Cap Cyclery. It's just west of downtown, but this bike shop's not like any other. It's actually inside a house. So Radioactive reporter Liam Harrop will take us there in a little bit later in this half hour. But right now, the time is 5:40. Montreal MP and former Environment Minister Stephen Guilbeault is resigning as a member of Parliament. He's expected to break the news to his colleagues at the Liberal caucus meeting today. Guilbeault, a former environmental activist, I should say, has been quite vocal about his opposition to Prime Minister Mark Carney's climate policy rollbacks and fossil fuel investments. Well, Nick Taylor-Vasey is the Ottawa Bureau Chief for Politico and co-host of the Playbook Canada podcast. He joins us now from Ottawa. Good morning, Nick.
10: Good morning. Thanks for having me.
8: Did you see this announcement coming?
10: I think a lot of people in Ottawa saw this coming. It was a matter of when, not if, given the seriousness that Mark Carney was bringing to the conversation about building pipelines, unlocking resource development. Essentially, the better the relationship the Prime Minister had with Alberta Premier Danielle Smith, the likelier it was that Stephen Guilbeault was eventually going to decide that he was better off not trying to make change from within, but instead making change from without.
8: Why do you think Guilbeault made this decision now, though?
10: I think it's a culmination of factors. The exclamation point was the most recent version of the Carney-Smith Memorandum of Understanding on Resource Development. The Industrial Carbon Price Agreement in that MOU both lowered the ceiling of the carbon price that industrial emitters would pay, and it pushed that ceiling back a number of years. And so that, in concert with a whole bunch of other Trudeau-era climate policies having been rolled back, I think was essentially just too much for Guilbeault to accept as a member of the Liberal caucus.
8: Mm-hmm. And we do know that 14 MPs signed a letter to the Prime Minister about their environmental concerns. What does Prime Minister Carney really need to do to get a handle on these growing frictions within his party, do you think?
10: Well, Carney, over the last year and a half, ever since he entered the Liberal leadership race, has been trying to thread this needle where he talks about the need for economic growth, renewed focus on economic growth, a bit of a subtweet at Justin Trudeau's implied lack of focus on economic growth, while also respecting the need to do something about the climate for Canada to be a good global citizen. He has talked about taking action on climate change as a moral duty, and also an economic imperative, the kinds of things he was saying when he was UN Special Envoy on this file after he was the governor of the Bank of England. He came to prominence as a politician talking about these things. So he's got to prove to his Liberal caucus that he actually is serious when he says those things and that he has a plan for climate change policy that meets the ambition of Liberals who are used to a different way of doing things. That's a tough needle to thread when, on the one hand, you've got Alberta Premier Danielle Smith and a segment of the national unity conversation trickling into Ottawa now, and on the other side, Liberals who really want to be serious about climate policy.
8: Mm-hmm. And then how will Guilbeault's resignation perhaps affect the Liberals' thin majority in Parliament?
10: Well, this is a question we haven't had to ask for a few weeks. For some time there in Ottawa, every couple of weeks, we get to talk about how close the Carney government is to falling, because mm-hmm. it was a minority government that edged into majority status, but a razor thin one, as you're saying. So they do lose a seat when Guilbeault resigns. We expect that to happen not imminently, like not today, but at the end of the spring sitting. Of course, there are other Liberal MPs who are also resigning their seats to do other things. Jonathan Wilkinson is going to go be the ambassador in the EU. Nate Erskine-Smith, a Toronto MP, is seeking the Ontario provincial Liberal leadership. So they're going to have smaller numbers in the House. But the good news for Mark Carney is that those smaller numbers come at an inconsequential time. All those resignations are timed to the end of the sitting, so they can likely fill them. And a lot of these are safe Liberal seats over the summer in these sort of like calm by-elections when people are tuning out of politics and tuning into cottages and barbecues and baseball and other summer things.
8: Mm-hmm. Yeah. So then what will you be watching for as more details kind of emerge on this story, Nick, and we see Gilbo make a more public statement even?
10: So two things, two people, in fact. One, and we've talked about both of them a lot. One is Mark Carney. So at 9 Eastern, in about an hour and 15 minutes, he's expected to take questions from reporters. It's been called brief in his itinerary, so I guess they don't want it to be too many questions from reporters. He is talking about liquefied natural gas exports today and a new deal to send more to Germany. But he will be asked about Stephen Gilbo, and he will be asked about any other unrest in his caucus as he heads into that meeting from the people we've been talking about who want to push for more ambitious climate policy. And then later today, we get to hear from Stephen Gilbo. We expect him to be in the House of Commons and make a speech. So the question there, I think, among many, is how optimistic will he be? A second question, relatedly, would be how much will he directly confront the reasons he's leaving politics? What tone will he set for his next chapter? And the good news for him is that when you're standing up in the House of Commons, no one else is talking. The floor is yours. So we all just get to listen.
8: Well, Nick, thanks so much for breaking down this story for us.
10: Thanks so much for having me.
8: Nick Taylor-Vasey is the Ottawa Bureau Chief for Politico and co-host of the Playbook Canada podcast. We reached him this morning in Ottawa. 5:46 right now, Canadian musician Alan Doyle spent 20 years as lead singer of the folk rock band Great Big Sea, before the band then retired in the early 2010s. But Doyle's been keeping busy. He went on to launch his career as a solo artist. He's also an author, an actor, and a producer. His latest release is an EP titled Already Dancing, and it came out earlier this year. So here's a song from that album. This is Alan Doyle with Take It Easy With Me.

0: That's Alan Doyle with Take It Easy With Me, and it's off his latest EP titled Already Dancing. 5:50 is the current time. 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Colton Hutchinson has a look at the forecast.
1: Well, hot days continue across the prairies. Here in Edmonton, we see a high of 27 degrees today, starting out at 15, and a chance of showers this afternoon with a risk of a thunderstorm. Areas east of the city are actually under a heat warning with similar type temperatures to what the city's seeing. Vegreville currently at 19 degrees. You have a high of 28 today, 30 on Thursday, and 31 on Friday. Vegreville is under that heat warning, along with areas all the way east to the Saskatchewan border and through Saskatchewan as well. Saskatoon looking at temperatures around 35 degrees on Friday. So definitely a warm week for us continuing, and it will be for the next few days. Once again, here in Edmonton, 15 degrees, looking for a high of 27.
0: And that warmer weather means it's a great time to get out on your bike. Radioactive reporter Liam Hara pedaled over to the Blackcap Cyclery, just west of downtown to check out a bike shop that's inside a house.
2: So this bike was brought in by the owner, who was complaining of a rubbing in the front derailleur.
3: Is that your bike, the one with the rubber duck?
2: Yes. Yeah. No, that's mine. That is my gravel race bike, and that is the Captain Ducky with with the little helmet on, and it rubs in the lowest gears, so we just have to trim that out.
4: Hi there. My name is Adam Cheney, and I am the lead mechanic and owner here at Blackcap Cyclery. We are here right now in my converted master bedroom, bike shop. So we've got my cat, Moose, and we have my German Shepherd Border Collie, Marnie. Marnie really liked hanging out with the new customers. She gets very excited. She, as a reward, if she's good anyway, she gets to go out and meet them.
2: That didn't fix the front derailleur trim issue. So we might need to adjust the cable.
4: So I like to deal with sort of more older and obsolete technologies like cotter pins and doing sort of vintage restorations and all that type of stuff. Basically, I prefer to fix rather than upgrade and replace. Basically, everything from about the 70s up until about the mid-2000s is something that really sort of speaks to me. Like most of my bikes hanging on the wall here from 1984, 1987, 1982, 1993. Three, I believe, is one downstairs. Simpler frames, they've got more reliable parts, more serviceable parts. They're not in production anymore, so you kind of have to scrounge to find what you're looking for. But overall, they make better bike per dollar machines than I find what you can get at bike shops now.
2: That's something that's going to be a little bit more of an involved repair.
3: What made you decide to convert your master bedroom into a bike shop?
4: I think the fact that I've got 7 bikes hanging up on the wall, they wouldn't fit anywhere else. And we just didn't need the space. So it's basically bike shop cross garden center / art zone. It basically fits the bill for everything that we needed it to. And we don't need a king size bed.
3: Well, that was going to be my next question. Usually the owner of the house sleeps in the master bedroom. Yeah. Are you in the basement or like in the garden shed?
4: No, we actually just have the second bedroom, so just right across the hall. I think that people who sleep in the master bedroom are making a mistake because this is valuable space.
2: Firm pressure. Just rub your brake pad down until you expose entirely new surface. As you can see, we've still got some of the glossy strips there.
4: The work schedule is really dictated by the volume that I have in and sort of the demand of the projects at hand. Sometimes I get up at 5 and I start work at 5:30 and then I don't stop working until 7:30 at night.
2: Apply a little bit of heat and sort of watch and see if anything comes up bubbling out of the rotors. You see one of these discolors a lot more than the other one does.
4: I got into bikes relatively late in life, I guess. So in my sort of late teens anyway, I grew up with bikes, but I didn't grow up riding them as much. But I got a bike for graduation present. It was a road bike and I'd always wanted one. I needed some service and I didn't want to go to a shop because I didn't want to pay the money. So I heard about, at the time, the Edmonton Bicycle Commuters, now Bike Edmonton. And I went to the north location and immediately just something clicked. It was a warm summer day and the big bay door was open and it smelled of like grease and just old parts. And there were just people who were talking and working on bikes. And it was just a really, really welcoming and sort of magical environment. And I've just been hooked ever since. I'm just going to cool these down. I've just got some alcohol here. Get a lot of riders in who say that they've got two flat tires over the winter and they need the tubes replaced. Just turns out if they're both flat, almost certainly it's because they just don't have any air in them. But yeah, road tires typically lose pressure at about 10 PSI a week and mountain tires about half that. Basically, first thing, just check the tires.
3: And then how about for oil or grease?
4: That's based on usage more so than like a scheduled maintenance. What is important, though, is making sure that your chain is not overly worn. And I recommend to basically all of my clients who are interested in doing their own bike maintenance is to buy a chain checker or a chain wear indicator. And even the cheap ones, while not entirely accurate, will save you money in the long run by preventing further wear on the rest of your drivetrain components.
3: Is there a reason why you work on bicycles and not cars?
4: For bicycles anyway, they're typically more accessible to users. And also from a service standpoint, there's nothing more efficient. You can go a lot farther for a lot less money on a bike than you can with a car. And also tools are cheaper. You don't need as much space.
3: It would be much harder for you to set up a car shop in your master bedroom.
4: There you go. You've got it figured out.

0: Adam Chaney is with Black Cap Cyclery, and it's located in the Grosvenor neighborhood. You can find more details on their website at blackcapcyclery.ca. I think with a name like Adam Chaney, you have to work at a bike shop. I don't know that there's any other option for you with a name like, unless his name was Adam Gears, then he could also work there. 5:57 on the clock. Sam Sampson joins us now from our CBC Edmonton newsroom with a look at a headline for us. Good morning, Sam.
1: Good morning. Well, seclusion rooms have been used by Edmonton Public Schools to address students whose staff say are a danger to themselves or others. But a new report suggests use of that controversial tool has declined. So Inclusion Alberta finds that encouraging. I'll have more on why coming up at 6:30.
0: Thanks for the update, Sam.
1: Thank you.
0: Colton Hutchinson also has an update, this one on our forecast. How are things looking for today and the next couple days, Colton?
2: Well, a great day for a bike ride, other than the 30% chance of showers, which we have this afternoon. We've been living under that 30% chance in the afternoon, it seems like, for a couple weeks at this point. So can't stay off your bike due to that. Temperature-wise, we're at 15 degrees currently. Light winds northwest at 5 kilometers an hour. A high of 27 degrees today, and the chance of showers to come this afternoon with a risk of a thunderstorm. UV index is set for 6, which is considered high. Back down to 15 degrees overnight and into tomorrow. We'll continue with the warm temperatures, 30 degrees on Thursday, again with a 30% chance of showers. More rain expected on Friday with a high of 27 degrees. Then a little cooler by the time we get to the weekend. These temperatures should break, seeing temperatures around the 20 degree mark as we get through the weekend. If we want to look far away off, as we're still just in Wednesday, so still a few more days here in our week. There is a heat warning in effect for areas east of Edmonton. So this is just outside of the city at about Elk Island National Park through Saskatchewan as well. So the prairies are seeing a bit of a heat wave here in the late stages of May. Temperatures in the mid-30s expected for areas east of Edmonton. Fagerville seeing a temperature of 31 for you on Thursday. Now, the temperature has been downgraded in a few spots. I was

0: Good morning. I'm Tara McCarthy. 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Big tech companies are pushing back over Canada's Bill C-22 and appeared before MPs yesterday. So we'll hear about their concerns in just a moment. But right now, with a look at weather, here's Colton Hutchinson.
1: We're staying hot for a few more days. 27 degrees is our daytime high. 15 is where we're starting. Winds are light west-northwest at 6 kilometers an hour. Looking for some showers. 30% chance for this afternoon.
0: Sam Sampson has a headline from our CBC Edmonton newsroom this morning as well. Good morning, Sam.
2: Good morning. Well, some First Nations leaders here in Alberta continue to take a stand against October's referendum question regarding separation, and they have turned to a different province's premier for some advocacy help to try to get their message across. We'll hear who that was coming up at 6:30.
0: Thanks, Sam. And back to Colton with a first look at traffic on this Wednesday morning.
1: Well, traffic is moving well at this time. I'll let you know about a couple of construction issues that have held up drivers this week. Gateway Boulevard, as you're approaching 63rd Ave, you are down a lane, and that's through that intersection, so that's caused some issues. And on the other side, Calgary Trail, 104th Street southbound from 84th Ave to 82nd is down to one lane. So traffic backed up to about Saskatchewan Drive through the rush hour period. Right now, things are moving well. Pound 7 740 is the number to call, or you can text 587-336-2929 with any traffic tips.
0: 11 minutes now after 6 o'clock. Canada's proposed Bill C-22 is sparking debate over privacy, cybersecurity, and police powers. If passed, the Lawful Access Act would give police faster access to some digital subscriber information during their investigations. But critics warn it could weaken encryption and expand government surveillance capabilities. There are also concerns about what it could mean for investment in Canada's tech sector. David Gerhardt is head of the Computer Science Department at the University of Manitoba, and he joins us now from Winnipeg. Good morning, David.
3: Good morning, Tara.
0: What is Bill C-22 trying to do, and why is it also controversial?
3: So this is the latest in a long line of attempts by the federal government to implement what we call lawful access, which is a way for police and law enforcement to get access to online information. This bill does things better than previous versions have done, but it requires service providers to collect and store a lot of information for a long time. And the mechanisms by which it gives access to the police have some risks, and this is why commentators are sort of worried about this particular implementation.
0: What are experts saying, though, about whether the bill will actually help police investigations?
3: So as proposed, this bill would be very helpful for police investigations. It provides warrantless access for a very small amount of data. This is one of the improvements. Previous versions had warrantless access for lots of data, which is bad. In this case, the police would be able to find out if a person has done business with an organization, a yes-no question in a warrantless capacity. But after that, warrants would be required, but they would be streamlined. There would be sort of improved timelines and access, and the data would be there because that's what the police want. The risk, though, is that the amount of data that's collected and the time frames mean that there would be these massive collections of user data, you and I, and then the places in which we are accessing digital services. And as we've seen, like, data can be breached, right? Bad things happen to big collections online. And so that constitutes a risk that is problematic.
0: Mm-hmm. So then how are major tech companies like Google, Meta, Apple, how are they all reacting to this?
3: Their big concern is about encryption. Encryption is this magical technology that works perfectly for everybody. If you encrypt your data with a password, nobody without that password can access the data. And we have examples of people who, like, lose their password for their iPhone or for their, you know, crypto wallet that has tens of millions of dollars with it. Nobody can get in. It's not physically possible to get in. This bill and provisions like it have the potential to require companies to build in backdoors so that police can get into systems without having a password. But the problem is, if the backdoor exists at all, then there's the potential for bad guys to find a way in. And so Apple and Google have basically said, if you require us to build in a backdoor, we're not going to do that. We're not going to supply the services that are encrypted in that way because we believe the risk is too great to build a backdoor into our systems at all.
0: Yeah, and I'm hearing some apps and VPN services say they might leave Canada over this as well. How real is that risk that they could pull out of our country?
3: So the big concern here is about data collection and retention. A VPN is a virtual private network. It's a way to sort of to conceal your activities online. Lots of legitimate reasons for that. The VPN services, ProtonVPN, for example, has essentially said it's not possible for us to comply with this regulation as written. Their whole business model is we're not going to collect information about you. We're not going to log your activities. This bill would require them to log their activities, and so they're not able to operate in Canada as a result.
0: So what impact could this have on Canada's competitiveness in AI, cloud services, and digital infrastructure as well?
3: So Canada right now has a good reputation online in terms of the way that it protects data and the way that it provides its services. This bill, as written, could threaten that. People might choose to not do business in Canada because they know that massive collections of data are being stored and maintained for long periods of time, and this risk of breaking encryption exists as well. And so we're at risk of then changing the relationship with organizations who want to do business with us if we are known to be a country that is going to do these kind of activities.
0: So in your opinion, David, how could this bill be improved then to fix some of these issues and gaps that seem to be existing in it?
3: So this bill is better than previous versions, which is an important thing to say, right? The bill C2 from last year had massive problems. This is a lot better. Some of the definitions can be tightened up so that electronic service provider doesn't mean like everybody. The amount of data that's collected, the amount of data, the time frames for which providers are required to store this data, if those can be sort of tightened up, constrained, made a little bit more reasonable, and if there can be a very clear line drawn on encryption. So there's a provision in the bill that says we're not going to require companies to break their systems in order to comply with this bill, which sounds good, but there is also a provision at the very end of the bill that says new regulations as a result will be mandatory. And that means that if a regulation comes along after the fact that this bill enables, that could still break encryption. And this is the big concern. So if that was removed, the amount of data retained, all these things can be cleaned up, there's the potential that this bill might strike a reasonable balance.
0: What if it's passed the way that it is right now, though?
3: I think all of these concerns that we've talked about would come to fruition. The risks of VPN providers, private service providers leaving, the risks to the Canadian reputation overseas, the encryption problems. I mean, all of these things are real problems. This is why these hearings happen. This is why the legislators have an opportunity to modify and tune the bill in response to these kind of conversations.
0: David, thanks so much for talking with us about this morning.
3: All right, you're very welcome.
0: David Gerhardt is head of the Department of Computer Science at the University of Manitoba. We reached him this morning in Winnipeg. We're just coming up to 18 minutes now after 6 o'clock. Let's talk sports with Paul McGowan. Good morning, Paul.
4: Good morning, Tara.
0: Beginning with hockey, the Vegas Golden Knights are through to the Stanley Cup Final.
4: Which is incredible, really, because this Golden Knights team, yes, they have a talented roster, but they were inconsistent for the entire season. They were downright bad for chunks of this year as Oilers fans witnessed up close. And, you know, things were bad enough that they fired head coach Bruce Cassidy with just 8 games remaining in the regular season. And at that point, it was still not a sure thing that they would make the playoffs. And yet they have swept the Colorado Avalanche, the President's Trophy winning Colorado Avalanche, an incredible turnaround for Vegas. For Colorado, a devastating missed opportunity given the talent on that roster and how things were rolling through the first 2 rounds. You can hear the devastation in the voice of Colorado head coach Jared Bednar.
5: Humility is certainly a word you can use for it. I think that losing sucks, and losing 4 straight is worse. And I think the further you go, the worse it gets. But I'll say this, like, from day one, our guys gave us everything they got. It's a very, very good team that we lost to, and we'll have to reflect on our season and our series and go from there.
4: A bad day in Denver. Vegas, meanwhile, will await the winner of Montreal and Carolina. Those 2 teams play game 4 tonight. The Hurricanes leading that series 2-1.
0: Yeah, that's got to hurt that it was a sweep as well. You know, to have battled it out, duked it out in that conference final would have been one thing, but to see a sweep.
4: Yeah, and I mean, on Colorado's side, yes, you were without Cale Makar and certainly did not have him at his best. But still, you would hope that you can survive at least one injury like that to your roster. And, Yeah, I thought, as did many people, that this was their year.
0: Yeah, I said to Scott Reger yesterday that I'm not a betting person, but if I had been, this whole NHL playoffs has been kind of a who's who of who knows, right?
4: Oh, yeah. Yeah, such a good point.
0: Yeah. Let's move on to basketball, where the fight continues for a spot in the NBA final as well.
4: Yeah, and the series out west is one for the ages. Shea Gilgeous-Alexander and the Thunder have everybody predicting an NBA dynasty, given all of the pieces that they have. But they are running into Victor Wembanyama, all 7'4" of him. He and the Spurs arriving much sooner than people thought. And with the series tied at 2, they played Game 5 last night. It's the Thunder who gain the edge. They win 127-114. They now sit just a game away from their second straight NBA final. And they earned the win last night despite missing two of their top four scorers. Shea, after the game, was quick to credit the contributions of his teammates.
6: We don't get this far. I don't have this individual success. This team doesn't have this success without all 15 guys in the locker room, and we proved this tonight. Like, if it was four or five me's out there, we would have been down 20 after the first quarter. But the guys were great to start the game. Probably should never start like that again and give us a better chance to win a ball game, but the guys held it down.
4: Shea, as always, overly humble. He did make just 37% of his shots from the field last night, which is very un-Shea-like, but he still finished with 32 points. Game 6 between the Spurs and Thunder goes tomorrow, and in the WNBA, the Tempo are back in action tonight. They're in Chicago to face the Sky.
0: Thanks for all this, Paul.
4: Thanks, Tara.
0: That's Paul McGowan from our CBC Sports Desk. 6:21 right now.

0: You're listening to Edmonton AM on this Wednesday, May 27th morning. I'm Tara McCarthy. Perhaps you're tuned in at 93.9 FM, maybe 740 AM, or you're taking us on the go on the CBC News app. Colton Hutchinson has a look at traffic and weather this morning. How's the commute so far, Colton?
1: Commute is looking just fine. No stalls or collisions to report, but I can go through some of the traffic concerns that'll take place due to some construction that's ongoing in the city. So 98th Avenue continues to be down to one lane in each direction through the Cloverdale neighborhood. That's from 94th Street to 96A Street. And that has traffic typically backed up to both the 85th Street traffic circle through the rush hour period. So slow going if you're trying to head to Rossdale through 98th Ave westbound. In the southwest, there is new construction on Terwilliger Drive. Phase 3 of the Terwilliger expansion is underway, and the main highlight of that is that a bridge is going to be going over the Henday. So there will be two bridges for Terwilliger, one for each direction over the Henday, and that'll take place over the next couple of years. They're going to be building that, so there will be travel delays, particularly northbound on Terwilliger as you're passing over the Henday on that bridge, which is currently two lanes for both north and south traffic. A little further south on 170th Street, you will be detoured to a temporary road that's built between 41st Ave and Rabbit Hill Road, as there's going to be construction ongoing there. So for the next year, you'll be on a temporary road. I have yet to see what that temporary road looks like, so if you're in that area, do let me know. Is that a dirt road? Is it paved? I'm interested to find out without spending maybe $100 of gas to go down there from the studio here in downtown Edmonton. Also in that area, through Ambleside, you do have some construction on Windermere Boulevard from Rabbit Hill Road over to Ambleside, and some lane restrictions through that spot. If you see anything else in traffic that you want to mention, #740 is the number to call, or you can text 587-336-2929. Hot days ahead for us here in central Alberta, 15 degrees in Edmonton with a high of 27 today. Winds are light west-northwest at 6 kilometers an hour. A 30% chance of showers to come this afternoon and a risk of a thunderstorm. 15 degrees is our overnight low, and then a temperature of 30 degrees for Thursday, with showers expected again. Friday, showers expected in at 27 degrees. And then this little heat wave is going to break for us as we get into the weekend. Saturday, seeing a temperature of 21 degrees. And even cooler as we get on Sunday and into early next week. Now, east of the city, we do have a weather warning, a heat warning for areas east of Edmonton through to the Saskatchewan border and beyond due to this Omega Block system that is hanging over the prairies, causing these high temperatures and very hot days. Saskatchewan's getting the worst of it in terms of the heat. It seems they'll be in the mid-30s for temperatures, which is what was forecasted for parts of Alberta, but it looks like some of those temperatures have downgraded over the last 18 hours or so. So areas of Cold Lake and Vegreville looking at temperatures around 31 degrees topping out on Friday. Back here in Edmonton, we are at 15 currently with a high of 27 today.
0: And we'll explain more about what that Omega Block weather system is in our next hour here on Edmonton AM. Stay tuned for a conversation with Kyle Britton, a weather specialist based out of Calgary, just after the 7 o'clock news. The last 12 months have been monumental for Edmonton rap artist Arden. He released his latest album titled Keep Your Eye on the Sparrow in June 2025. It led to a Juno nomination for that record, attending the awards ceremony for the Junos in March of this year in Hamilton. And then he won the Edmonton Music Prize earlier this month. There's even more on the way for the South African-born, Canadian-raised singer-songwriter this year. You can find out more about that on the next edition of Provincial Playlists. But right now, let's hear a song from the hip-hop artist. He's released a few singles recently, including this one. This is Arden with Retail Therapy, featuring Farina.

0: That's Edmonton rap artist Arden with Retail Therapy featuring Farina. Arden is the subject of this week's edition of Provincial Playlist, which is coming your way after the news, so stay tuned for that. Also in our next half hour, what if you had an operation only to learn much later that the surgery isn't as useful as once thought? Well, Dr. Christopher Labos is filling in this week for Dr. Raj Bardwaj. He'll join us to tell us about a knee procedure that fits that bill and why it took so long to figure that out. And coming your way in the next hour here on Edmonton AM, a new group wants the Alberta government to skip its referendum on separation and instead is making the case for a new path. We'll hear from one of the members of Lead Not Leave, and his name is Ken Bossencool. So he'll join us to tell us about that. He's a conservative political strategist, a former advisor to Stephen Harper and Ralph Klein. So those stories and a lot more still to come here on Edmonton AM, including weather and traffic. But right now, the time is 6:30. Here is Sam Sampson with the CBC Edmonton News.
1: Good morning. About 20 Alberta First Nations chiefs met with Manitoba Premier Wab Kanyu in Calgary earlier this week, and the conversation turned to separatism concerns. Kanyu was in town before the Western Premier's Conference in Kananaskis. Pagani First Nation Chief Troy Bossman Knowlton says the chiefs met with Kanyu for a cultural and ceremonial gathering before turning to politics. He says the chiefs shared their frustrations with the Alberta government's upcoming referendum question on possible separation from Canada.
2: What he said to us was he's very sympathetic and that he would carry some of our messages to the Premier and other meetings with the Prime Minister, but it's however we could use him to advocate for us, he would be there for us. There's not much he could do because he's the Premier of another province, but he could open some of the doors for us as an advocate and deliver our message.
1: Kanyu later said he thanked the Alberta chiefs for challenging the separatist citizen initiative petition questions in court. Kanyu said Alberta should pause conversations about independence while provinces work together on major projects that could boost the Canadian economy. So for more on this story and how Premier Danielle Smith defended her government's referendum question, go to cbc.ca/Edmonton or download the CBC News app. A new Edmonton Public School Board report finds the use of seclusion rooms for students with learning disabilities is on the decline. The CBC's Emma Zhao reports.
3: This school year, EPSB recorded 272 uses of seclusion rooms across the division, down from 534 uses recorded the previous year. Philip Ney with Inclusion Alberta says while he welcomes the news, he's still concerned about the use of physical restraints.
4: There's a need to shift more fully towards prevention and proactive approaches rather than crisis responses.
3: Edmonton Public School Board Chair Sadiq Sumar noted that data from previous years might not be entirely accurate. He says it's unclear whether Edmonton Public Schools could eliminate seclusion rooms in the future, but that the district is working on improvements.
5: We've seen a significant reduction in seclusion rooms. We're continuing to see good staff training and responsive to what our students needs are and our staff needs are in terms of making sure that we keep everybody safe.
3: Edmonton Public Schools will soon be getting complexity teams for behavioral supports. Emma Zhao, CBC News, Edmonton.
1: To the courts now, a 36-year-old Edmonton man has pleaded guilty to manslaughter and indignity to human remains in the case of his girlfriend's death. Alyssa Revere, a 32-year-old mother of two, was found dead in a Parkland County home in September 2024. Colin Bouget-Gianette was her boyfriend and was initially charged with second-degree murder, but that was reduced to manslaughter last December. In a statement to CBC News, Revere's mother says she's disappointed with the reduced charge. Bouget-Gianette's next court appearance is scheduled for late June. And finally, a contentious tent ban along the Sylvan Lake shoreline is now official. Town Council unanimously passed the bylaw last night. The CBC's Nadir Hashmi has more on the decision and reaction from locals who say it's not enough to address overcrowding at the popular beach.
6: It was a packed council chamber for the final vote. The tent issue first came at a January Governance and Priorities meeting. Councillor Teet Johannesson says the public response has been intense.
7: To get 100 emails within a three-day period on the same subject with the same voice, that's massive.
6: Johannesson originally pushed for a full ban. Earlier, he told council that he wanted to curb overcrowding and any hidden illegal activity like alcohol or drugs. But he says he's okay with the compromise. Single pole umbrellas are still allowed on the beach, while canopies without walls are permitted on a strip of an adjacent park. Still, many residents were against the decision. Alison Wilson lives right across from Centennial Park.
8: The chaos all summer long, and every year it gets worse.
6: Councillor Ian Ostendi says in such situations, it's hard to find the perfect balance.
9: With all these pressures of having this fantastic place that attracts visitors.
6: With the ban now in place, bylaw officers at the beach can fine or order the removal of any banned structures. Nadir Hashmi, CBC News, Sylvan Lake.
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0: Thanks so much, Sam.
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0: Sam Sampson from our CBC Edmonton newsroom. Good morning, everybody. It's Wednesday, May 27th. If you're just tuning in, welcome to Edmonton AM. I'm Tara McCarthy. Colton Hutchinson has updates in traffic and weather. He's been keeping an eye on those roads for us, and things are moving along decently.
10: Yeah, certainly are. We do have some construction that is ongoing. It's causing some lineups, as we've seen in the early morning hours here throughout the last couple of weeks, including the Yellowhead, Highway 16 westbound. As you're going through the Sherwood Park area. Clover Bar Road bridge still under construction, so you're down to 30 kilometers an hour through that stretch. Eastbound on Highway 16, you're going over the Beverly Bridge. You are reduced to lane, so seeing your typical lineup. And as you're further into the city, the construction on the Yellowhead is causing some delays. Westbound traffic held up around 127th Street at this time, back to about 121st Street. Throughout the morning, over the rest of the week, we can expect lighter traffic volume as Edmonton Public Schools are off. What one listener texted me to call the second spring break for Edmonton Public, with a PD day today, Teachers Day in lieu for Thursday, and a board-approved non-instructional day for Friday. What that means for students is no school, long, long weekend. Sorry for Edmonton Catholic students, you are still in classes throughout the rest of the week, but only less than a month away until the end of classes. June 23rd for both systems is the last day of classes, which is a Tuesday, oddly, for the last day of school. If you do see any trouble in your commute throughout the morning, #740, the number to call, or you can text 587-336-2929. 15 degrees currently in Edmonton, looking for a high of 27 today, with a 30% chance of showers this afternoon and risk of a thunderstorm. Mix of sun and cloud expected throughout the day, cloudy to start. Winds are light west-northwest at 6 kilometers an hour, and staying warm through Friday, and then the temperature breaking by the time we get to Saturday, seeing temperatures drop down to about the 20-degree mark through the weekend. Once again, right now we're at 15 with a high of 27.
0: Krystalee Ramlikhan joins us now with the business report. Good morning, Krystalee.
11: Hi, good morning, Tara.
0: Let's begin with trade. What are we hearing about the future of tariffs from the U.S.?
11: Well, U.S. President Donald Trump's trade czar says there will be tariffs in place on Canada and Mexico, even though the countries are part of a continental trade pact. So U.S. Trade Representative Jameson Greer says most nations have accepted tariffs are part of the Trump administration's policies, but that Canada's approach has been different. And Greer says Canada is in a different spot when it comes to accepting Trump's tariffs, and it's hard to see where that ends. Now, the Trump administration has begun CUSMA negotiations with Mexico, but they haven't started with Canada yet. And this review sets up a three-way choice for each country to make in July. So they can renew the deal for another 16 years, withdraw from it, or signal both non-renewal and non-withdrawal, which would trigger an annual review that could keep negotiations going for up to a decade. And Greer has previously suggested the Trump administration is unlikely to just rubber stamp a renewal. So he is required to inform U.S. Congress about the decision next week. So, you know, we could get some more details soon about where this deal is going. And the trade pact has largely shielded Canada and Mexico from the worst of Trump's tariffs. So the current 10% global tariffs do not apply to goods compliant under CUSMA. But as we know, Canada is still being slammed by sectoral tariffs on goods like steel, aluminum, cabinetry and automobiles.
0: Mm-hmm, that's very true. Well, let's move on to another story. A landmark LNG deal between Canada and Germany is expected to be announced today by the federal government. What details do we know about this so far?
11: Yes, so sources say it's an agreement to export liquefied natural gas from northwestern BC. And the large-scale deal, a first between Canada and Europe, is between Solisim's LNG in BC and a German company, CEFA. So the LNG facility was named a priority by the BC government and is among the major projects that Prime Minister Mark Carney said would be reviewed for fast-track permitting and approval. And in the face of global energy instability and the push to sell Canadian resources overseas, the proposed $10 billion floating facility would become the country's second largest LNG terminal. And then on top of that, there would be a commitment to building a large transmission line to supply electricity and a natural gas pipeline across BC. And government officials are describing it as the second largest private sector investment in Canada's history. So here's more from BC Premier David Eby.
12: British Columbia is throwing the ball up and has given the federal government a chance to take that alley-oop and dunk it. And this announcement that the federal government will be sharing more about is about how we can work together to deepen those trading relationships around the world, in this case with Germany. And it really reflects what is possible when we work together.
11: Now, the goal is to have the project up and running by 2030, but some people who live along the proposed pipeline are concerned about environmental impacts, and some have already vowed to protest and oppose any construction and to even take the fight to the courts to try and block the project.
0: Interesting. Well, thanks for bringing us these stories, Krista Lee.
11: All right. Thanks, Tara.
0: That's Krista Lee Ramlikhan with the Business Report. Brings our time to 6:41 here on Edmonton AM.
10: Well, let's get into another edition of Provincial Playlist. Tara, I've heard this week's artist is getting a lot of attention lately. So who is it?
0: Yeah, it's Arden. So he's a South African-born, Canadian-raised rap artist here in Edmonton. And he's gained a lot of recognition from a variety of places, specifically just over the past few months, really. We'll get into all of that, but first let's hear a bit of his music. So his latest album is called Keep Your Eye on the Sparrow. Here's a listen to one of the tracks on it.

0: That's Arden with Silhouettes, and that's off his album Keep Your Eye on the Sparrow, which he released in June of 2025, so almost a year old now.
1: Yeah, so why is it getting so much attention just now?
0: Yeah, it was nominated for Rap Album of the Year at the 2026 Juno Awards.
1: Nice.
0: So since those nominations came out months after the album was released, it kind of re-upped it. And while Arden didn't take home the hardware for that category, he did go to Hamilton for the big event, and he told me he loved every minute of it. Then earlier this month, Arden won the Edmonton Music Prize. Plus, he has another exciting music opportunity come his way, but I'll tell you more about that later. Arden's debut album titled Goodwill came out in 2018, so he's been at this for a while. He followed that with a record called Alien in 2020, but for this latest release, he says he wanted to create something with an intentional message and really go back to his hip-hop roots.
2: If you listen to that project, it's really rap heavy. There's still a lot of like, I've used a lot of like R&B elements and melodic elements. There's still some of that on there, but it's really rap first and message first. Keep Your Eye on the Sparrow is basically just a fancy way to say it. Just keep your eyes on the prize and stay focused on your objective and stay poised. And so I was coming off of just like being freshly independent that year because I had previously worked with like different labels and all these things, and it just didn't work creatively. And so that was kind of like a pivotal moment in my life, kind of like, am I going to continue doing this independently? Am I going to be able to work, make it work? And it was kind of just like a reminder to myself and really anybody who's listening, like regardless of what you're doing, whatever it is, keep your eye on the sparrow. You know what I mean? Like stay poised, stay focused on the ultimate prize.

0: That's Arden with TMTK. Now, clearly, he's seen success with this record since going independent. A Juno nod, winning the Edmonton Music Prize. So, you know, Arden says it's been validating that keeping his eye on the prize has paid off.
1: So how did Arden get his start in music?
0: He's always loved music. It's always been around him, but he began to explore it creatively toward the end of high school. Arden started writing songs as a way to just express himself. Back then, he'd scour SoundCloud for beats to work with. But he largely kept the songs that he created to himself.
2: At a certain point, I got the confidence to start sharing it. So I showed my cousin the song that I wrote. And he was like, yo, you're kind of good. You have something going here. From there, it was just kind of like a snowball effect of, okay, I showed my cousin. Now I'm showing my friends. And then by the end of high school, I graduated high school. And I think by the time I got into university, my first year of university, I shared my first song on SoundCloud. And then from there, it was my second, third, fourth, and fifth song. I started getting attention outside of Edmonton. And that's what kind of gave me the confidence to know that I can take this and do it long term.

0: That's Arden with Humble Pie. And these days, he no longer hunts for beats on SoundCloud. The 26-year-old says his primary collaborator and producer is Tyler Bandit from Edmonton, who's now based in Vancouver. And they worked really closely to create Keep Your Eye on the Sparrow.
1: Well, no shame in the SoundCloud beats, but good to find a close collaborator. Now, beyond the Juno Nod, beyond the Edmonton Music Prize, you mentioned that there's something else that Arden's involved with now. What's that?
0: Yeah, so Arden's a music ambassador with Canada Soccer for the organization's Perfect Pitch program. So this initiative brings together all sorts of Canadian artists, and I'm talking some big names like Jesse Reyes, City in Color, Nelly Furtado, Charlotte Cardin, Alessia Cara. There's more, and Arden's included in this group. So they've created an album of new songs to rally the country behind our national soccer team. So they've put together this record titled What If It All Goes Right. That'll be out on June 5th, but Arden collaborated with electronic duo Zed's Dead on a song called We Came to Bleed. And this opportunity really came together thanks to one of Arden's managers, who's connected to the producer of the album, Toronto's Boy Wanda.
2: And he's like, yo, we need to get Arden on this. And so they reached out to Boy Wanda's team, and they were like, this is exactly the type of rap that we kind of need. The last missing piece on this album, sort of like more of like a lyrical element to the album. Like right after, I think, the Juno nomination, they reached right out. And Boy Wanda just texted me, here's the beat, da-da-da-da. And then, boom, it kind of happened like that. But it was challenging. It was actually very, very challenging. Like, I've never rapped over an electronic beat in my life. Like, it's not really my go-to. How do I want to flow on this song? You know, how do I want to, like, what pocket am I going to get into? It was challenging at first, but once I caught it, it was a lot of fun. And I personally love a good challenge. Like, I like to do things outside of the box. And so it was a really cool experience. It's cool to say that I've worked with Zed's Dead and Boy Wanda now and be able to say, like, I'm on an electronic beat.
3: Hey, win on three.

0: sweat, tears, rest, and repeat. That's Arden and Toronto electronic duo Zed's Dead with We Came to Bleed, produced by Boy Wanda. It's from a new project titled What If It All Goes Right, which benefits the Canada Soccer Foundation. Their song is out now, but then the rest of the album will be released on June 5th.
1: You've got to get the Fonzie reference in there.
0: Yeah, absolutely.
1: Now, everything seems to be coming at Arden pretty fast this year. Mm-hmm. How's he feeling about all of it?
0: You know, in many ways, he was at a loss for words. He kept saying the word amazing was one that was sort of a through line in our conversation. As mentioned earlier, he said, it's extremely validating considering he took a risk to go out on his own with this latest record, but it's all working out. And Arden says winning the Edmonton Music Prize really means a lot.
2: Honestly, I didn't think I was going to win. I got up on a stage and I was so nervous, but it was great. It feels really, really good. Like, it's the same thing with the Canada soccer thing, representing Canada. Now I'm like representing Edmonton, you know, and Edmonton plays a huge part in my identity as an artist, you know, just like I had my first headline show here. The studios that I went to, like the places that I rap about is like things I write about is based off of my memories in Edmonton. So it felt really good to like, for Edmonton to see that, you know what I mean? For Edmonton to be platforming that, it feels good to be supported by, you know, the people that are in your music and the people that inspired me to become the artist that I am today. So yeah, shout out Edmonton, man. Like, a lot of love.
3: Pitching me home and what I pray for, was made for it. The moment y'all been waiting for it, nights I stayed up too late for it. Afraid of moving back, with some losing tracks, you look straight for it. Straight for it. Pitching me coping, picture healing, deeper secrets on the page for it to chase towards.
0: That's Edmonton artist Arden with Bygones, and that's one of the tracks on his latest album titled Keep Your Eye on the Sparrow, which is available now on all major streaming platforms.
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0: You're listening to Edmonton AM on this Wednesday morning, right here on CBC Radio 1. I'm Tara McCarthy, joined by Colton Hutchinson, who has a look at traffic and weather.
1: We have one collision to note in the Nisku area. This is just outside the airport, QE2 northbound between Airport Road and Highway 19. And that's affecting traffic pushed back towards Airport Road. If you're northbound coming into the city from Leduc, you may be delayed due to that. Here in Edmonton, seeing light traffic volume for the moment. Some lineups along the Yellowhead in our construction spots. Westbound traffic between 127th Street and 121st. Gateway Boulevard is seeing some lineups as you're approaching 34th Avenue. And you will be delayed further once you get up to 63rd as you're down a lane through that stretch, which has caused a bit of a bottleneck for folks going through Gateway Boulevard and 63rd Ave the last couple of days. If you see any trouble in your commute, pound 740, the number to call, or you can text 587-336-2929. It's 15 degrees. We have a high of 27 degrees today. Staying warm Thursday and Friday, both temperatures around the 30-degree mark, and chances of showers to come this afternoon with a risk of a thunderstorm. Light winds for the moment.
0: In medicine, many treatments that seem logical and plausible don't end up working when tested in patients. Only recently, doctors have started to test if something does work rather than assuming it should work. And new data is casting doubt on a knee surgery that used to be very common practice. Dr. Christopher Labos is a cardiologist and epidemiologist. I spoke with him about this and began by asking more about this knee surgery.
4: All right, so when we talk about meniscectomy, first we have to explain what a meniscus is. So the meniscus is this padding in your knee joint. So it's this cartilaginous sort of crescent-shaped pad. You have two in each knee. And it's there to cushion your knee from, you know, trauma or pressure if you're walking, running, jumping, what have you. So it serves an important biological function. But the meniscus, like with most things, it can wear with time. It can be damaged. It can tear. And so tears in the meniscus are very, very common. When you examine patients, when you image your knee, you tend to find it a lot. And so when people complain of knee pain, whether they have arthritis or not, and you see a damaged meniscus, it is very intuitively obvious that you should want to remove it. And so we used to perform about 700,000 of these surgeries every year where you would remove or trim back the meniscus to help treat knee pain. And a lot of people felt better after the fact. A lot of people would say that they had less pain after the surgery, except that what we now know is that a lot of this was the placebo effect. The surgery didn't actually work, and we were just removing a lot of these tissues, frankly, unnecessarily.
0: Yeah, this is what recent data suggests. So what does it say about why it doesn't work?
4: So to understand this, so we have to talk about the Fidelity trial. So in the 1990s, we started this process in medicine called evidence-based medicine, meaning that we should actually test whether things work or not and not just do them because they made sense. And so because this was a very, very common procedure, this started to be evaluated. And there was some suggestion that maybe people weren't really feeling that much better when you compared them against controls. But the Fidelity trial was the first study to actually take a group of people that only had meniscal tears. So you didn't have all of the other issues that might be confounding the association, like they didn't also have arthritis or other joint problems. So it was a surgery, it was a study of pure meniscal knee problems. But most importantly, they also did a sham surgery control, meaning that they did a placebo-controlled surgery where people didn't know if they got the surgery or not. And it didn't make a difference in terms of pain outcomes, in terms of arthritis, in terms of any sort of issue that you want to look at. Whether people got the surgery or the placebo surgery, it didn't make a difference. And so it shows that removing the meniscus doesn't actually make a difference to people's outcomes. And this was a major sea change in the field of surgery.
0: So can you explain a little bit more about what a sham surgery is?
4: Yeah, so a sham surgery is basically the surgical equivalent of a placebo pill. So if you needed to test a new medication, it's pretty obvious how you have to test that. You basically make a pill that looks and tastes and feels the same as the original. And that way, the patients aren't going to know if they're getting the active medication or the placebo or not, right? That's how you control for the placebo effect, because no one will know whether which arm of the trial they were randomized to. But with a surgery, it's obviously harder because people know if they got surgery or not. The only way to do a placebo-controlled surgery trial is to do, essentially, a fake surgery. So a sham surgery is exactly that. You take a patient, you bring them into the operating room, you go through all the motions as if you were going to do the surgery. You might put people under, you might just play sounds in the background to make people think they were going through the surgery. So you have, you know, the saws and the suction and all the beeping and booping that you have of medical machines, so that people come out of the operating room not knowing if they actually got the surgery or not. And if you do it right, then people don't know. That's how you can actually control for patients' expectations in a surgery trial.
0: Are there other examples of sham surgery?
4: Yeah, so a very famous one in the field of cardiology was in the treatment of basal vagal syncope. So this is recurrent fainting episodes. So people who have recurrent fainting episodes, it used to be that we put pacemakers in them. And again, that made a lot of intuitive sense. But when people did a sham surgery trial, meaning they actually put pacemakers in these people, but they didn't turn them on. So half the people had a working pacemaker, half the people had a pacemaker that was doing nothing. It made no difference in terms of the frequency of people fainting. So that's another famous example of where a sham surgery actually disproved what was a very, very common procedure at the time.
0: So let's go back to the meniscus surgery. Why is this relevant now?
4: Well, it's relevant now for a few reasons. The Fidelity trial is not a new trial, but we just saw the 10-year follow-up data. And the 10-year follow-up data is relevant because one of the criticisms of Fidelity at the time by some people was that, well, you're not seeing the benefit because it was too short a trial, that over the long term, removing a damaged meniscus was going to be better for people. And now with the 10-year follow-up data, we see that no, in fact, it's not. Even 10 years out, there was no benefit to taking out a damaged meniscus. In fact, the people who had their meniscus trimmed back or removed did worse in terms of their reported symptoms. They had more pain and a suggestion that they even had more arthritis. So the meniscus is there for a reason. It serves an important biological function. And so removing it routinely doesn't help. It actually makes things a little bit worse. And I think it just underscores that this was an unnecessary surgery. I mean, think back that not that long ago, we used to routinely perform about 700,000 of these surgeries per year. So that was a lot of unnecessary surgeries that harmed people and wasted a lot of medical resources. So I think Fidelity, this study makes an important point about this very specific type of knee surgery, but it also makes a very important broader point about the value of placebo-controlled and sham surgeries, something we should be doing a lot more of in the field of medicine.
0: Well, thanks for the conversation about this, Dr. Labos.
4: My pleasure. You take care.
0: Dr. Christopher Labos is an epidemiologist and cardiologist, and he's filling in this week for Dr. Raj Bardwaj. Right now, we are just 2 minutes away from 7 o'clock. Sam Sampson has joined us from our CBC Edmonton newsroom with a look at a headline. Good morning, Sam.
5: Good morning. Well, if Sylvan Lake is on your summer to-do list, you better leave the tent at home. The town just passed a new bylaw banning tents on the beach, but there are shade options you can bring along, much to the dismay of locals who say the beach is already way too crowded. I'll have more on those details coming up at 7:30.
0: Okay, so no pack in the tent.
5: No tent.
0: To Sylvan Lake.
5: Single pole umbrellas. Yes.
0: Okay.
5: I just gave it
0: good.
5: Away.
0: Yeah, you just gave it away.
5: Still listen to me at 7:30, please.
0: Yeah, they will. No, okay, they great. Will, Sam. Don't worry about that. Colton Hutchinson has a look at traffic and weather for you this morning, too.
1: Two collisions just outside of Edmonton to let you know about. So we'll start in the west, where the White Mud westbound, there is a collision past 231st Street on your way to Highway 60. So technically at that point, it's Township Road 524 once the city limits end. So that collision is past 231st Street before you reach Enoch. And south of the city, a collision on the QE2 northbound just after Airport Road as you're approaching Highway 19. So that's causing some traffic effects for folks coming in from the Leduc area towards Edmonton this morning. If you do see any trouble in your commute, pound 740, the number to call, or you can text 587-336-2929. 15 degrees in Edmonton with a high of 27 today. We do have a heat warning for areas east of the city through to the Saskatchewan border and beyond with this Omega Block wave that's kind of hanging over the prairies at this moment, causing some of these warm temperatures that we've been seeing throughout the week. Staying warm for these areas up until the weekend when things will break at about Saturday. Once again, in Edmonton, we're at 15 with a high of 27 and a 30% chance of showers later this afternoon.
0: Coming your way in our next hour here on Edmonton AM, a new group called Lead Not Leave wants the Alberta government to skip its referendum on separation and instead is making the case for a new path. We'll find out more about that. We'll also hear from a talented grade 6 student who's celebrating a win.

0: to restore the rule of law and independence of institutions. Political observers say Tsipras is hoping to tap into widespread mistrust of government over corruption scandals. The next election in Greece is next year. The head of the World Health Organization is in Democratic Republic of Congo to assess the Ebola outbreak. Tedros Adhanom Ghebreyesus says the crisis is outpacing international efforts to contain it. So far, there are more than 220 suspected Ebola deaths and more than 1,000 presumed cases. As Jennifer LaGrassa reports, as the outbreak grows, Canada is enforcing new travel and immigration restrictions.
1: We're taking the necessary measures to protect Canadians.
2: Canada's Minister of Immigration and Refugees, Lena Metledge-Diab, announced a 90-day pause on processing visas and other immigration documents from citizens of Democratic Republic of Congo, Uganda, and South Sudan. That's because of a large-scale Ebola outbreak in those regions, which has reached 1,000 suspected cases and hundreds of deaths, many of them in Congo.
3: I think we are very low risk in Canada.
2: Federal Health Minister Marjorie Michel says these new measures were driven by the upcoming FIFA World Cup games, which are headed to Canada next month.
3: We are in summertime, and during FIFA, I think the risk will be higher.
2: The government is also ramping up screening for the next 3 months. Starting this weekend, Canadians or foreign nationals who have been to the impacted regions in the past 21 days must have a health assessment. Anyone with symptoms could be transferred to hospital or required to self-isolate.
4: I think it's absolutely a reasonable approach.
2: Dr. Isaac Bogosh is an infectious disease specialist in Toronto. He thinks these measures are helpful.
4: It's going to reduce the already low risk.
2: But he says Canada also needs to increase efforts on the ground to get the outbreak in Central Africa, driven by a rare strain of the Ebola virus, under control, a disease that currently has no approved treatment or vaccine. Jennifer LaGrassa, CBC News, Windsor, Ontario.
0: Rescuers in central Laos say they have found five villagers stuck in a flooded cave alive. They've been trapped there for more than a week, ever since they went to search for gold and flash floods blocked their exit. Video posted by a Thai rescue group appears to show the villagers in the cave, each wearing a headlamp and sitting on a rock surrounded by floodwater. Two people are still missing. Getting around on an electric moped or motorcycle in Ontario could soon become more complicated. The province is looking to reclassify them as motor vehicles. Currently, they're e-bikes under the provincial law. But as Giacomo Panico reports, owners could soon need a license and insurance.
5: Well, you got your high beams, your low beams, turn signals, horn.
6: Peter Boucher proudly shows off his shiny new electric moped. It follows the existing rules on e-bikes in Ontario, meaning he doesn't need a license, registration, or insurance. Important factors, says Boucher, since he lives on a fixed income.
5: But if they regulate it, I can't afford that, and that's the end of me for, you know, driving my scooter.
6: The CEO of the Insurance Brokers Association of Ontario points out that heavy e-bikes that are more akin to mopeds and motorcycles should be treated differently than bicycles. Colin Simpson says without insurance, governments are often on the hook to cover accident expenses.
7: Because no one individual is likely to be able to afford to pay for the claims that they create and the damage they create through a single vehicle accident. But if you're part of the risk, you need to be part of the solution.
6: If adopted, the changes mean Ontario would be the first province to require insurance for slow-speed electric mopeds. The Canadian Electric Bicycle Association, which represents e-bike retailers, says the government is overreacting to concerns about riders who operate e-bikes illegally on roads and sidewalks. Ontario's Ministry of Transportation says enforcement would only start after a 12-month education campaign, but they wouldn't provide a launch date. Nonetheless, it seems Peter Boucher's time with his cherished moped is running out.
5: I love this thing. I'm going to hate to have to give it up. I really would.
6: Giacomo Panico, CBC News, Ottawa.
0: That is the latest national and international news from World Report. World Report is among the most popular podcasts in Canada. 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I'm Martina Fitzgerald. 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
8: Good morning, I'm Tara McCarthy. 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Environment Canada has issued a heat warning for several parts of Alberta, so we'll find out what's causing this unusually warm weather in just a moment. But first, with a look at our forecast, here's Colton Hutchinson.
9: Well, 27 degrees is our high here in Edmonton, which has kind of been the mark for us over the last few days. 15 degrees is where we're starting out. There is a heat warning in effect for areas east of the city, places like Beggarville through to the Saskatchewan border and beyond with that heat wave in effect. 15 degrees right now in the city, 27 is a high.
8: Sam Sampson has a look at a headline from our CBC Edmonton newsroom. Good morning, Sam.
10: Good morning. Well, our court reporter has an update on an Edmonton man who has been charged in the relation of the killing of his girlfriend back in 2024. He was facing second-degree murder charge, but that has been downgraded. We have an update on the case coming up at 7:30.
8: Thanks for that update, Sam. And back to Colton with a look at traffic this morning.
9: Well, we do have a collision on the QE2. This is south of Edmonton, if you're on the northbound lane, just outside of the airport. And so there is a lane down as crews are working on cleaning that up. So this is northbound QE2 past Airport Road on your way to Highway 19. If you do see any other trouble in your commute through the morning, #740, the number to call, or you can text 587-336-2929.
8: 11 minutes now after 7 o'clock. A stagnant weather system has settled over parts of the prairies, including Edmonton. This meteorological phenomenon is called the Omega Block, and it's bringing with it some intense heat and possible severe weather. Kyle Britton is a weather specialist based in Calgary, and he joins us now to talk about this. Good morning, Kyle.
11: Morning, Tara.
8: What is an Omega Block?
11: Well, in order to understand what it is, we have to talk about what the jet stream is. So jet stream is just basically a high in the atmosphere. It's like a river of air that moves really quickly, separating different air masses. Oftentimes it flows around the planet from west to east, and it's got these little waves in it that move along in the pattern. But sometimes the jet stream can kind of weaken and slow down, and it can even buckle and kind of, it's like an atmospheric traffic jam. In that case, you can get what are called these blocking patterns that basically you get these areas of really amplified high and low pressure that can set up in the atmosphere that literally block the normal flow of prevailing weather systems and kind of force them to go around. So an omega block in particular is when the jet stream takes a shape that resembles the Greek letter omega. And if you're not familiar with that, it looks like basically just trace out a head and shoulders. Mm-hmm. The head is the upper ridge in the middle, and you have two upper troughs on either side. And so that ridge is very, very strong. Under the ridge, you get sinking air, you get clear skies and very hot temperatures. And that's what's contributing to the extreme heat that's developed across the Canadian prairies.
8: Do we have any idea as to why these blocks happen within the jet stream?
11: Yeah, just sometimes the jet stream, it just really depends on how strong, you know, the contrasts are and the temperatures from north to south across the planet. In the winter, those contrasts tend to be stronger. So we often have a stronger jet stream. But in the summertime, in spring and summer, it can actually become a little bit more wavy. And sometimes that happens in the winter too. We don't exactly know why the jet stream is always changing like that, but currently very wavy pattern. In fact, the same pattern exists on the other side of the Atlantic, where an ongoing heat wave is happening in Western Europe right now too. The two may be linked as associated with that really wavy jet stream around the planet.
8: So how hot are we expecting it might get in Edmonton and other parts of Alberta?
11: So Edmonton, the QE2 corridor down toward Calgary, upper 20s to low 30s maximum, probably getting up to about 30. Overnight lows are, though, in the kind of mid-upper teens. So actually our overnight low temperatures are closer to what our average high temperatures are for this time of the year. However, you get east toward the Saskatchewan border, we're talking about temperatures in the low to mid 30s. We already saw that yesterday. And across much of Saskatchewan, Manitoba, mid 30s. You know, we're talking 35, 36 degrees. So this is going to be associated with record-breaking heat for probably three more days here in Alberta.
8: Yeah, because while we see temperatures like that, sometimes it's not this early, not in, you know, late May, early June, right?
11: Yeah, for the most part, we're breaking daily temperature records at this point. And we're going to be seeing several more for the next 3 days or so.
8: Now, I mentioned earlier that this can also lead to some severe weather. So how severe could the weather get if we do see sort of afternoon, evening thunderstorms, I'm imagining is what we're talking about?
11: Yeah, and not even just confined to afternoon, evening. We could be seeing them overnight at times, perhaps not as severe in the overnight hours. For instance, last night, Southern Alberta had an incredible light show. Thousands of lightning flashes were detected across Southern and even into central Alberta. So we could be seeing, with this type of setup, we can just get several random sort of waves that, that are kind of passing through that omega block pattern. So you could get thunderstorms at any time of the day. But like you say, afternoon, evening would tend to be the time where they are most intense. So we are watching for daily potential for thunderstorms in Alberta, heavy downpours, strong wind gusts, intense lightning, things of that nature. It certainly feels a lot more summery out there.
8: How could all of this impact wildfire season though, Kyle?
11: Yeah, so actually we're, unlike recent years, we're off to a much quieter start, not only provincially, but also nationally. Very little in the way of wildfire behavior and wildfire activity out there. You know, typically at this point, especially for Alberta in the month of May, which tends to be our busiest month, we would have a lot more fire across the landscape. But it's been cooler and wetter out there until now. But because this heat is going to be associated with a few rounds of rain, we're probably going to be seeing, you know, there will be some elevated fire danger with the heat through the next 3 days or so, but we're going to cool off as we get into the weekend. There will be some wet weather in different places. So I would expect that fire danger will not really take off beyond about Thursday or Friday.
8: Yeah, I did notice a bit of that cooling off trend as we get toward the weekend. How long might this omega block last, or is that signaling the end of it?
11: That's kind of signaling the end of its effects here for us in Alberta. It's going to actually peak in intensity on the weekend, but it will start to slowly move east away from us and start to kind of collapse and weaken in the coming days. So we're going to notice cooler, wetter weather moving into Alberta in time for the weekend. So if you're not enjoying the heat and the warm overnight temperatures, the weekend will be the time for you.
8: What else is predicted for the summer to come for us in June, July, and August?
11: The jury's out on that one. I wish I could tell you. Seasonal forecasting, particularly in the summer, is very tricky. We have lots of potential climate drivers out there that could kind of shape our summer weather. We have regional patterns of drought across North America. We have sea surface or ocean temperatures across the Pacific, and an emerging El Nino in the tropical Pacific. We have other ocean temperature patterns closer to home in the North Pacific Ocean. We're watching all of these. Our forecasts right now are calling for a warmer than normal summer in Western Canada, and precipitation could go either way. Some folks are going to get more precipitation than others. Hopefully we get our seasonal June monsoon, so to speak, in the coming weeks. If we get a lot of rain, as expected, in the coming weeks, then we'll be, you know, staving off more wildfire danger, drought, and things of that nature. So we'll see how that develops in the coming weeks. Hopefully we get wet. And then it's not too hot. That would be the ideal situation for our summer.
8: Yeah, I think many people agree with you, Kyle. Thanks so much for all of this.
11: Yeah, thanks for having me.
8: Kyle Britton is a weather specialist based in Calgary. 18 minutes now after 7 o'clock. 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You can just go to the on-demand section there, find Edmonton AM, and you'll see all sorts of audio you can check out. I'm Tara McCarthy. Hope you're having a great Wednesday so far. Colton Hutchinson has updates in traffic and weather.
9: Well, traffic is seeing, we're seeing lighter volume throughout the city this morning than we're used to throughout the rush hour period after 7 o'clock, partially due to no school for Edmonton Public for the next 3 days. So a second spring break, so to speak, as one listener texted in earlier. So today is a PD day, tomorrow is a teacher's day in lieu, and Friday is a board-approved non-instructional day. So it's Edmonton Public, no classes for the rest of the week. Edmonton Catholic, sorry folks, you're still off to school this morning. We do have a collision outside of the city. This is on the QE2 northbound past Airport Road on your way to Highway 19. So folks coming in from the Leduc area will be delayed as there is a lane closure as crews are dealing with that collision just outside of the airport northbound on the QE2. Now, in the West White Mud, very far west as you're heading out of the city, westbound at 231st Street, in that intersection, there is a collision that's affecting drivers in both directions, particularly westbound as you're heading towards Enoch and Highway 60 west on the White Mud out of town. If you do see any trouble in your commute, pound 740, the number to call, or you can text 587-336-2929. 15 degrees currently in Edmonton. Winds are light, north-northwest, 6 kilometers an hour. We have a high of 27 degrees today. And as Kyle mentioned, keeping warm through to Friday and then temperature breaking by the time we get to Saturday, dropping back down to around the 20-degree mark. So up around the 30s here for another couple of days. 15 right now.
8: Thanks, Colton. A news conference was held after the Western Premier's annual meeting that ended in Kananaskis yesterday. While taking questions from reporters, Manitoba Premier Wab Kanew disagreed with Alberta Premier Danielle Smith's characterization of the duty to consult First Nations. Earlier this month, an Edmonton judge overturned Elections Alberta's approval of a petition by a separatist group. The justice ruled it failed to consider an earlier decision that said separation would violate Indigenous treaty rights. CBC News reporter Julia Wong asked Premier Smith if she had spoken with her counterparts about Section 35 of the Constitution, which affirms treaty rights and includes a duty to consult with Indigenous groups. Here is Premier Smith's response.
12: The way we're going to seek clarity is through the court. We think that the duty to consult is meant to be looked at through a lens of major projects, and we take that very seriously. We had an Indigenous roundtable yesterday where I shared with the premiers how we're using our Alberta Indigenous Opportunities Corporation to help underwrite major project participation, to give revenues to Indigenous nations, and how we want to continue engaging with Indigenous nations on that. But the issue, I think, in the court is whether that duty to consult should apply to citizen-initiated petitions. And that's where I think that the court erred in judgment, and I think it's also anti-democratic, the decision that they made. But we'll make the arguments in court about what the limits to duty to consult ought to be, and we'll see how that conversation goes. There's a couple of rounds that we have to go through, obviously, to Court of Appeal, probably also to the Supreme Court of Canada. But we want to make sure that we have a very clear understanding of what the duty to consult really means and what it doesn't mean. And I think at the moment, there's a lack of clarity on that.
13: And you've talked a lot about...
14: Sorry, I'd like to respond. So I think we know that is not correct, a lot of what you just said there, Premier Smith. Specifically, and we spoke about this, so I don't mind repeating this. It is not up to the petition gatherers to fulfill the duty to consult. It is up to you, as the Alberta government, to fulfill the duty to consult. And in this case, when there's clearly going to be an impact on well-established existing hunting and fishing rights by putting up an international border, if some would have their way, the judge ruled, and I would agree with the judge's ruling, that that is going to infringe on rights. And so there is a duty to consult. Now, to take a step further, for the Albertan who's been frustrated over the lack of progress on pipelines, you've got the Premier of BC announcing LNG, we're working on Churchill, we're working on northern trade corridors. This is a moment to get big things built in Manitoba. And I would say now is the time to work together. Why don't we hold off on this referendum talk for a year or two and see if we get these pipelines under construction? Because at the end of the day, we want Canada to succeed. We're all very proud of this place. I myself am very, very patriotic. And what I think it's important for us to say when we hear this sorts of discussion happening here in Alberta is for us to say, okay, thank you, First Nations in Alberta, for hitting the pause button on this. Now the rest of Canada, let's work together and show Alberta just how appreciated they are in the rest of this country.
12: And this is why we have the courts, because you can have politicians disagree, and that's why you take it through the court, you take it through the appeals, and you go to the Supreme Court. And ultimately, though, I have no respect to the difference of opinion that Premier Kanew has raised. I think we'll wait and to see how our Court of Appeals process goes and see what the courts have to say in the end.
8: That's Alberta Premier Danielle Smith, and you heard from Manitoba Premier Wab Kanew speaking at a press conference yesterday following the Western Premier's annual meeting in Kananaskis. Read more about their exchange on our website. Go to cbc.ca/Edmonton. We're at 7:24 right now here on Edmonton AM. Let's talk sports with Paul McGowan. Good morning, Paul.
15: Good morning, Tara.
8: Let's begin with hockey. Montreal will try to even its series with the Carolina Hurricanes tonight.
15: bit of an uphill battle for the Habs after that big win in Game 1. They have struggled to get anything going against the Canes. Just 13 shots in Game 3, just 12 in Game 2 before that. Not nearly enough to test Hurricanes goalie Frederik Andersen. That said, the past two games have gone to overtime, and Montreal head coach Martin St-Louis says there isn't all that much that needs to change.
16: We try to steer our players to just play the game that's in front of us. We have all the tools, and we've shown great maturity throughout the season. We're playing a very immature team. I don't know if we can match that maturity, but I think we need to elevate ours a little bit because I feel we have all the tools.
15: I like that line from St. Louis saying that maybe we can't match their maturity. We just have to raise our own. We'll see if Montreal can do it tonight. Puck drop is at 6.
8: Well, this is where the script feels like it's been flipped. You know, Vegas just swept the Avalanche. You would have thought that maybe Montreal would have been swept by the Canes because they swept their last two opponents.
15: Yeah, I mean, the Hurricanes encountering resistance in Game 1 for the first time all playoff. Mm-hmm. And I like Montreal's chances. You also have the fact that Carolina the past couple of seasons has run into playoff disappointment that, maybe you can plant that seed of doubt with a good performance in Game 4.
8: Yeah, and I'm hoping with that very loud crowd in Montreal that'll help put a little steam behind them tonight. Well, let's stay with hockey, Paul. Canada's moving on to the World Championship.
15: Yeah, not a tournament that we always talk about a whole lot, and I imagine, Tara, that is, or has been at least, especially true in Edmonton the last 2 years, you know, preoccupied with a little thing like the Stanley Cup Finals. Mm-hmm. Two reasons to tune in this year, though. The first, of course, is the mix of players. It's always a mix of players, but you've got Sidney Crosby playing with Macklin Celebrini, a back end that features Darnell Nurse and Evan Bouchard. But also Canada, after a win yesterday over the Czechs, now has a quarterfinal date with the United States, which, you know, I know is nowhere near the stakes of the Olympics, but still, it's a juicier World Championship matchup than we typically get. And the American team does feature a handful of those U.S. Olympians, including, notably, Matthew Tkachuk. Canada, by the way, had to fight back against the Czechs for that win yesterday. They were down 2-0. They come back to win it 3-2. That comeback cued by two goals from Macklin Celebrini, both of those assisted by Sidney Crosby, who talked afterward about the ease of playing with Team Canada's captain.
17: Yeah, it doesn't hurt playing with 71 for sure. I'd like to bury a few. I've had some chances, so hopefully the goals go in. But as long as we're getting them and we're winning games, that's all that matters. But hopefully it keeps going like this.
15: Canada and, in fact, every team at the World Championship has a rest day today. The quarterfinals go on Thursday.
8: And let's end with tennis, because a young Canadian tennis star is back where it all started.
15: Yeah, last year's French Open was where we all took notice of Victoria Mboko for the first time. At that point, in May of last year, she had never even competed in a Grand Slam, but she qualified, reached the third round of that French Open, and she has been building a name for herself ever since. And she was back on the court at Roland Garros yesterday. She earned a straight sets victory to move on to round two. A good start for Mboko under new coach Wim Fissette.
18: Working with Wim, it's been very fun so far. You know, he has such a history of working with slam champions, and he knows what it takes to get there. So bringing in that kind of experience for me, it kind of gives me a different perspective of what I can do to be in those kinds of positions. I think I can learn a lot from him.
15: If Fissette has worked with a who's who of top tennis talent, including Naomi Osaka and Iga Swiatek, both of them have been ranked number one in the world, which you imagine. I don't know if Mboko lets herself think about that, but that, of course, is the ultimate goal, you assume. Mboko is back on the court tomorrow. She draws Czechia's Katerina Siniaková.
8: Well, she's always fun to watch. Thanks for all of this, Paul.
15: Thanks, Tara.
8: That's Paul McGowan from our CBC Sports Desk. We're a minute away from our news at 7:30. Colton Hutchinson will get us there with updates in traffic and weather.
9: We do have a number of collisions out there to let folks know about. Here in the city, just one. This is Connors Road northbound, right at the junction of Scona Road. And outside of the city, we'll go to the west, where the White Mud westbound at 231st Street in that intersection. A collision that's affecting traffic on going in both directions on the White Mud, but particularly westbound traffic is slow through there. We have a collision 30th Ave West, just west of Nisku Spine Road. So this is south of the city, just outside of Nisku. That's 30th Ave, the westbound lane on the west side of the Nisku Spine Road. And on the QE2, a collision just past Airport Road. So as you're on your way to Highway 19 and Nisku, you are delayed through that stretch. Pound 740 is the number to call if you see any trouble in your commute. It is 15 degrees in Edmonton. We have a high of 27 degrees today with a 30% chance of showers this afternoon.
8: A new group wants the Alberta government to skip its referendum on separation and is instead making the case for a new path forward. We'll find out more about lead, not leave. That's still to come in our next half hour here on Edmonton AM. The time is 7:30. Here is Sam Sampson with the CBC Edmonton News.
19: Good morning. Alberta First Nations continue to take a stand against this October's referendum question, asking residents if the province should stay in Canada or if the government should hold a binding vote to leave. Some met with Manitoba's premier on the topic before the Western Premier's Conference in Kananaskis. Janet French has more.
20: Bigunni First Nation Chief Troy Bossman Knowlton says he's one of about 20 First Nations leaders who met with Manitoba's premier on Monday. Knowlton says he was invited to a roundtable in Kananaskis with Canada's Western and Northern premiers, but declined because of the upcoming referendum concerning Alberta separation. Knowlton says the ballot question about whether to have a binding referendum on separation is causing division and conflict.
21: You're seeing the attacks on First Nations because of our stance on our treaty rights.
20: Manitoba Premier Wab Kanu told reporters he wanted to pay respects to local leaders when he visits other territories. He says it was a cultural visit, but the chiefs also asked him to raise their concerns about separatism.
22: But I also had a message for the chiefs, which is I'm a patriot. I love this country.
20: But later, in a heated exchange with Alberta Premier Danielle Smith, Kanu was more forceful, saying Alberta should put separation talk on hold so nation-building projects can continue unencumbered. Janet French, CBC News, Kananaskis, Alberta.
19: Former Liberal Environment Minister Stephen Guilbeault is expected to announce today he's resigning as a member of Parliament. Guilbeault has been critical of the changes Prime Minister Mark Carney has made to climate policy. He quit cabinet when Ottawa's energy MOU with Alberta came out last year. That has since evolved into an energy deal which lays out a plan for a new pipeline to the West Coast. Now, Guilbeault is not the only MP feeling uneasy. More than a dozen Liberals recently wrote to Carney, raising concerns about the compromises being made to get more things built in Canada. A new report from the Edmonton Public School Board has found a steady decline in the use of seclusion rooms for students with learning or behavioral needs. Provincial standards say staff should only use these empty rooms, which lock from the outside, when a student presents a danger to themselves or others. The new report notes use of these rooms went down about 50% across the public school system this year compared to last year. Philip Ney with Inclusion Alberta says he hopes this means the school board can completely eliminate seclusion rooms in the next few years.
23: Please should be encouraged to see trustees paying attention to an important issue like this that affects safety for students with disabilities and all students, as well as staff. There's no necessity for seclusion rooms. There's no need for them to keep students or staff safe.
19: The chair of the Edmonton Public School Board says it's unclear if they can eliminate seclusion rooms in the future, but the district is working on improvements. An Edmonton man has pleaded guilty to manslaughter for the killing of his girlfriend in 2024. The CBC's Jasmine Gill has more.
24: 36-year-old Colin Boucher-Gionnet pleaded guilty on Friday to one count of manslaughter and one count of indignity to human remains after the body of his girlfriend, 32-year-old Alyssa Rovere, was found in a Parkland County home in September 2024. Boucher-Gionnet was originally facing a second-degree murder charge, but that was reduced to manslaughter in December 2025. In a statement to CBC, Rovere's mother, Jody Dunn, says she's disappointed in the charge being reduced. Rovere was last seen alive on September 6, 2024, and her body was found the following week. Following an autopsy, the manner of death was determined as homicide, and police did not release the cause of death due to investigative reasons. After his arrest, Boucher-Gionnet was granted bail in March 2025, with conditions including 24-hour house arrest under the supervision of a surety. His next court appearance is expected to be on June 26. Jasmine Gill, CBC News, Edmonton.
19: And finally, summer at the Sylvan Lake shoreline will look a bit different this year. Last night, Town Council passed a bylaw banning tents on the beach. Now, there are a few exceptions. Single-pole umbrellas are still allowed, as well as canopies on a designated strip in adjacent Centennial Park. The ban follows growing public concerns about overcrowding on the beach. Councillor Tim Mearns says council heard strong feedback from both sides, as it has been hotly debated online and in council chambers.
1: I believe the motion before us at third reading reflects a reasonable and balanced compromise based on the feedback received. I'm also confident that council will revisit this issue at the end of the season to evaluate how it worked and whether any further adjustments are necessary.
19: Still, many residents living across from the new canopy area say the bylaw doesn't go far enough, citing already chaotic summers right in their backyards. And that's your CBC News from Edmonton. You know where to go if you want more details, cbc.ca/Edmonton or the CBC News app.
8: All right, thanks so much, Sam.
19: Thank you.
8: Well, with the hot weather out there, some people might be looking to head to the beach in Sylvan Lake over the next couple of days, or maybe that's already been somewhere they've been frequenting the last few days. You are tuned to Edmonton AM. I'm Tara McCarthy, and Colton Hutchinson has a look at the forecast, but also updates in traffic for us.
15: Yeah, we'll start with that forecast where we are still under a bit of a heat wave here in the prairies. So 15 degrees in Edmonton is what we're dealing with right now. A high of 27 today, and with that perpetual 30% chance of showers, it seems, to come in the afternoon. Just threatening to rain as it has been over the past few days, and that'll be the case for today and tomorrow. Thursday also seeing a high of 30 degrees and a 30% chance of showers. Expecting more rain to come on Friday as well as Sunday, seeing a rainfall in the forecast for us. Temperatures warm until Saturday when things will drop down around the 20 degree mark. 15 right now with a high of 27 for us today in Edmonton with calm winds and a mix of sun and cloud. Taking a look at traffic, we do have a collision in the Spruce Grove area, Highway 16 eastbound, just past Century Road. That has traffic backed up to about Century Road in that spot. And also at the White Mud westbound as you're approaching 231st Street, just heading out of the city towards Enoch. Collision there that's affecting drivers. Earlier collision on the QE2 looks to be cleared at this point. Traffic is moving better past the airport. That was northbound through that stretch. Looks to be moving just fine at this point. Within the city, we have one collision on Connors Road northbound, right at the junction of Skona Road, causing some delays on Connors as you're heading towards the low-level bridge. If you see any trouble through your commute, #740, the number to call, or you can text 587-336-2929.
8: Thanks, Colton. Right now, the time is 7:37. You're listening to Edmonton AM on CBC Radio 1. An Alberta group is offering an alternative to people with separatist sentiments. The group is called Lead, Not Leave, and is focused on proposing ideas on how to make Alberta and Canada better together. Ken Bozenkuhl is a conservative political strategist. He's a former advisor to Stephen Harper and Ralph Klein, and Ken joins us now to talk more about this group. Good morning.
2: Good morning.
8: So what is the purpose behind this group, Lead, Not Leave?
2: So we've seen a bunch of different groups pop up across the province, across the political spectrum. You know, Monty Solberg and his gang with Jason Kenney. You've got Thomas Lukaszek. You've got the NDP. And I think all of those groups are doing what I call political activities, gathering names, you know, turning out the vote. What our group is, and I've been referring to this, we're a bit of a nerd fest, a bunch of policy wonks from different places in life. You know, I wrote platforms for numerous federal and provincial parties over my career. I teach at McGill. I'm a pretend academic. We have some real academics in our group. We've got a journalist in our group. And we have two former finance ministers in Alberta in our group from the conservative side of the spectrum. And so I think what we're hoping to do is not be a political arm, but be the policy arm of this debate. And what we're hoping to do is number one, put some new ideas about what Alberta could do to make it stronger within Canada. And then put forward some ideas that could make Canada a better place for Alberta to be strong. So maybe some changes the federal government can do or some interprovincial. And then three, you know, the separatists are throwing out all these claims and someone needs to say, well, that's just not correct, or that's not the right path, or here's what that will cost, or here's what that means. And so we aim to rebut some of those separatist arguments as we hear them and as they come up. And so those are the three things we're hoping to do, and we've got the right collection of nerds to do it.
8: Yeah, who are some of these self-proclaimed nerds that are part of this initiative?
2: Travis Taves, recently finance minister for Daniel Smith and for Jason Kenney. We've got Jim Dinning, one of the most consequential finance ministers in Alberta's history under Ralph Klein. And then we have Andrew Leach and Trevor Toome, two economists from University of Alberta and University of Calgary. We've got Jared Wesley, a political scientist at the University of Alberta. We have Peggy Garrity, who was the communications director for Ralph Klein and has done a bunch of work. She was very senior at ATB for a long time. And we have Jen Gerson, who is a journalist who writes over at The Line. And so we sort of have people that have played in the policy space in one way or another over their careers. And we're gathering together to think about ways to make Canada better and think about ways that the separatists are promoting what we call a fantasy.
8: And then the idea is that as you talk through these different topics, to put that out to the public for them to receive that information. So your group says leaving Canada is not the solution. What's the solution for Albertans who are feeling frustrated?
2: Look, I think I spent my entire career most of my career getting Stephen Harper elected Prime Minister of Canada. And through the 1990s, I wrote a bunch of papers when I was at the C.D. Howe Institute on how to make Canada and Alberta's place in Canada stronger. And Stephen Harper did most of those things when he was Prime Minister. I also worked for Ralph Klein and proposed and helped them implement a single rate flat tax in Alberta. And that made Alberta a better and stronger province in the country. So, you know, those are things that we've done in the past. You know, electing Stephen Harper Prime Minister was a great thing for this country. And now as we look forward, the question our group wants to ask is, what other things could a future Premier of Alberta do to make Alberta stronger? And what other things could a Prime Minister of Canada do to make Canada a better country for Alberta to become strong in? And so I think both of those questions are questions we're going to answer. I mean, I've got a bunch of my own ideas. I was a co-author of the Firewall Letter, so I still favor an Alberta pension plan. I still favor an Alberta police force. I still favor those things. But again, those are some of the ideas from the past. We'll probably put some of those forward. But we're an entrepreneurial policy group. We'll probably come up with some new things and some new ideas. And hopefully people will get excited about the opportunity to work on those ideas instead of pretending that leaving the country is going to solve any or all of our problems.
8: I want to go back to something you said earlier, too, because part of Lead Not Leave's messaging includes this idea of where separatists are offering attractive ideas, we'll test them out. So can you give us some examples of what attractive ideas separatists have come up with that you're talking about here?
2: Well, the separatists seem to think that if Alberta is its own country, we have an easy negotiation to get a pipeline across BC, for example. And look, we have a federal government who right now has an MOU with a memorandum of understanding with the province of Alberta, and has been pretty clear that they will support Alberta's goal to put a pipeline across British Columbia. And Premier David Eby has said he's resistant to some of those ideas. But we have a federal government that can push through a pipeline through BC as they did with the Trans Mountain. I mean, the Trudeau government, as much as a lot of the separatists can't stand him, the reality is he built a pipeline or he expanded the TMX pipeline through BC. And it's not clear to me that an independent Alberta would find it easier to negotiate with the country of Canada or the province of BC than we can as a province within the Federation. And so we've got a proven track record of doing those things. Those things are hard. They're difficult. We don't always get what we want, but they'll be harder and more difficult, and we probably won't get what we want as a separate country. And so those are the kind of realities we want to put on the table. Another one, people say, look, Alberta sends a lot of money to the rest of the country. Sure, that's true. Part of the reason for that is we're richer than the rest of the country. So to solve that problem, you have to make us poorer. But even if you accept that we're sending a lot of money to the rest of the country, if we have to create our own federal government and our own army and our own, like, a lot of that money that we're sending the rest of the country is going to get eaten up in costs to set up our own government. So is that really a net advantage that we've got to spend that money instead of sharing those costs with the rest of Canadians? We've got to bear them ourselves. Do we really think a trade agreement with a foreign country named Canada is going to be better than what we have right now with interprovincial trade? Again, with all the challenges. And finally, a lot of separatists say, we'll just join the United States. Well, do you think Alberta's going to have a better voice in the United States of America with 300 million people to our 5 million than we do in Canada, 5 million versus 35 million? Like, these things just don't make sense. And those are arguments that we will be rebutting over the course of the campaign. And we look forward to having those discussions. But I think our group, I think more important than rebutting the separatist arguments is saying, here's a bunch of ways Alberta can be stronger. Here's a bunch of ways that Canada can be stronger, and Alberta and Canada can be stronger together. And I think that's really, I really hope that's the focus. Like I said earlier in this conversation, I've spent my life doing that, and there's always ways to make things better. There's always cool ideas to make to look forward. And I think it's incumbent upon us who want to stay in Canada, despite our frustrations. Look, I've been frustrated, but I took those frustrations out in the 90s and the thousands by helping Stephen Harper get elected Prime Minister of Canada, and doing a lot of the things that we had talked about were frustrations in the 90s became no longer frustrations after Stephen Harper was Prime Minister. So been there, done that. Let's do it again.
8: What are the next steps then for this campaign for Lead, Not Leave?
2: Well, we've got a great meeting among the group this afternoon where we're going to talk about a research agenda. We're going to throw a bunch of ideas on the table to make Alberta stronger and to make Canada stronger. And then we're going to decide who's going to work and write on those issues. And if we need some extra nerds at the table to make that happen, we'll invite a few more nerds to the table to help make that happen. And we'll write some papers and talk about those things. So that's the next step. Is getting a research agenda going. We know some of the members in our group have already been asked by different folks in Alberta to do some research, and we'll amplify that research as it comes forward. We're still trying to figure out from Elections Alberta, this is sort of a wonky thing, but what are the rules that we're operating under? We don't want to become a third-party advertiser. It looks like you can do policy advocacy. What can we do and not do? So I'm being really careful right now about what we're saying we're doing, because I don't want to get offside with Elections Alberta. As of right now, we don't have a formal structure. It's just a loose collection of nerds talking amongst themselves. And as far as I know, that's allowed in the country. And, you know, we have a name, but we have a name and a website, but we don't have a formal structure.
8: Well, we'll see what comes out of it. Thanks for shedding some light on what you're up to, Ken. Appreciate the time this morning. Yeah, take care. Ken Bozenkuhl is a conservative political strategist and part of the Lead Not Leave advocacy group. Right now, the time is 7:46. 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I'm Tara McCarthy. Colton Hutchinson has a look at traffic for us.
9: We have a number of different issues out on Edmonton streets this morning, including a collision on Ellerslie Road Southwest on the eastbound side at 141 Street, so at the intersection, affecting traffic is moving straight through on Ellerslie. And if you're trying to turn left going west on Ellerslie from 141st Street, you will be delayed due to that collision. On Connors Road northbound, right at the Scona Road Junction, collision there that's affecting traffic trying to make their way towards the low-level bridge. And we have one on the West Henday northbound, just past Stony Plain Road. Collision there that's affecting traffic. And just outside of Edmonton in the Atchison area, collision on Highway 16 eastbound, just past Highway 60. So right off the exit for Highway 60, collision that's pushing traffic back. Very delayed through that stretch due to that incident. If you see any trouble in your commute, #740 is the number to call. It's 15 degrees in Edmonton, looking for a high of 27 degrees with a 30% chance of showers to come this afternoon.
8: Krystalee Ramlakhan joins us with the Business Report. Good morning, Krystalee.
3: Hi, good morning, Tara.
8: The federal government has just announced that it's buying some expensive aircraft. So what details do you have about what Prime Minister Mark Carney was speaking about this morning?
3: So Carney says Canada is entering into negotiations with Swedish company Saab to buy a fleet of surveillance aircraft for the Royal Canadian Air Force. So, a note here, the PIC is a non-U.S. supplier, as Carney makes good on a promise to diversify and reduce spending on American military gear. And the federal government has said it is in the market for 6 radar aircraft at a cost of more than $5 billion. Now, Saab produces the planes in a joint partnership with Bombardier, so the deal could see some of the fleet manufactured here in Canada over the next 15 years. So Bombardier could be manufacturing aircraft in its plants in Montreal and Toronto. And the government says the deal has the potential to support more than 3,000 jobs. Now, Carney says the federal government now aims to spend the equivalent of 4% of GDP on defense defense by 2030. And Carney unveiled this news at the CANSEC Defense Expo in Ottawa, the first time a prime minister has attended the annual arms show.
8: Okay, interesting. Well, a landmark LNG deal between Canada and Germany is expected to be announced today by the federal government as well. What details do you have about this so far?
3: Yes. So sources say it's an agreement to export liquefied natural gas from northwestern BC. The large-scale deal, a first between Canada and Europe, is between Solisim's LNG in BC and a German company, CEFA. So the LNG facility was named a priority by the BC government and is among the major projects that Carney said would be reviewed for fast-track permitting and approval. And in the face of global energy instability and the push to sell Canadian resources overseas, the proposed $10 billion floating facility would become the country's second largest LNG terminal. And then on top of that, there would be a commitment to building a large transmission line to supply electricity and a natural gas pipeline across BC. Now, the goal is to have the project up and running by 2030, but some who live along the proposed pipeline are concerned about environmental impacts, and some have already vowed to protest and oppose any construction and to even take the fight to the courts to try and block this project.
8: Well, thanks so much for your reporting on all this, Crystal Lee.
3: Okay, thanks, Tara.
8: That's Crystal Lee Ramlikan with the Business Report. Right now, 7:50 is the current time. An Edmonton student is one of the winners of Habitat for Humanity's annual Meaning of Home National Writing Contest. Students in grades 4, 5, and 6 were asked to submit a poem or essay explaining what home means to them. More than 19,000 entries were submitted from across Canada. Ella Lightning Barrow's piece titled Home won the grade 6 grand prize. The prize money will help build homes right here in Edmonton. I spoke with Ella, along with her principal at Min Chau School, Kirsten Johns-Bell, and started by asking Ella how she found out that her poem had won the grade 6 grand prize.
0: I was actually, like, in bed, just, like, and when my mom told me, I thought she was lying. I was just, like, saying, is this, like, real? I was, like, saying, you're lying.
8: So you were pretty stunned.
0: Yeah.
8: Tell us, what is your poem Home about?
0: Mostly, like, my family.
8: How do you talk about your family in the poem?
0: Where I say, where my cooking wears our stories, talking about my mom.
8: Yeah, you talk a lot about your culture in different ways. Can you tell me how you do that through your poem?
0: It's just like, I usually see like the clothes as my culture lots. Like I love the colorfulness and like that's mostly how I explained it, the colors of the clothes and like how we make them.
8: Now, did you write this poem specifically for the contest?
0: Yeah.
8: Why did you want to enter it into this contest?
0: Honestly, I didn't think I was going to win. I was just like hoping and I just wanted to see what would happen.
8: What did it mean to you to sit and think a lot about home and then write about it for this?
0: I did ask my mom some questions about like our culture and I wrote a first one and I didn't like it. Like it wasn't this. And then my teacher actually told me to write like about my culture. So my teacher helped me.
8: There you go. Like a true writer, you go through a first draft and then you rework it and you come out with something that's prize winning. Now, Ella, your poem was made into a digital book with illustrations as well. What did you think when you saw that?
0: I love like how she did the art and I was just reading it over and over again, just so happy to see it.
8: Yeah, lots of bright colors. It brings the idea of dancing, which you talk about in your poem, to life. What did you think about how the illustrations matched your writing? Did you feel like it was a good fit?
0: Yeah, I did.
8: And now, Kirsten, what is it that you find inspiring about Ella?
4: I think Ella is extremely humble. So when I found out that she had won through this contest that they did within their class, she was just kind of taking it in stride. And then when she won the national prize, She just couldn't believe it. I said, you know, I think you have a great talent here, maybe a career in writing. She's like, well, I don't know. And I said, I think I do. So it's just really, she's just a really sweet, humble, you know, grade six student at her school, just living her life, and then had all this amazing stuff happen to her. So
8: Ella, what does it mean to you to hear that, that you have a future as a writer?
0: Honestly, I don't really write a lot, though.
8: Do you think it's something that you'd like to keep going?
0: Yeah.
8: What do you think you might write about next?
0: I'm not sure.
8: Well, maybe you'll be inspired by something else in your family. Kirsten, how will the prize money from this contest help the community?
4: Well, I think as we see around our city that obviously there's needs for housing in lots of different areas and for different people to access housing. So the $30,000 donation to Habitat for Humanity Edmonton will go a long way to helping support, getting people into housing in our city.
8: And there are some perks for the grand prize winner. Ella gets to kind of take home and share some things.
4: Yeah, so Ella actually, along with this, wins a pizza party for her whole grade six class back at Minchow School with her teacher, Mr. Martins. And then we're going to have some special guests, as well as she won an iPad. So yeah, she gets all of this. And just too, she's very humble. Like, her classmates probably don't really even know that this is all going on, but they will as of June 9th.
8: So what'd you think about the rest of the prize, Ella?
0: I'm just happy, and my friends are congratulating me, and lots of people are saying congratulations.
8: What does it mean to you as well, Ella, to know that you're helping your community by, supporting through this money that's going to the local Habitat for Humanity?
0: I'm happy that I get to give this money to them and help them.
8: Well, congratulations, Ella. I'm so proud of you for writing about your family and winning this contest. I hope you keep up writing.
0: Thank you.
8: And thanks, Kirsten, for coming in as well.
4: Absolutely.
8: Ella Lightning Barrow is the grade six grand prize winner of Habitat for Humanity's annual Meaning of Home National Writing Contest. Kirsten Johns-Bell is her principal at Minchow School in Southeast Edmonton. We're just a few minutes away from 8 o'clock. Let's check in with Sam Sampson, who's in our CBC Edmonton newsroom, has a look at a headline for us this morning. Good morning, Sam.
5: Good morning. Well, seclusion rooms have been used by Edmonton Public Schools to address students who staff say are a danger to themselves or others. But a new report suggests use of that controversial tool is actually declining. So Inclusion Alberta thinks that's great. It's encouraging. I'll have more on why coming up at 8:30.
8: Thanks for the update, Sam. And over to Colton Hutchinson with a look at traffic, but also weather for you this morning.
9: We do have a few incidents in traffic this morning. We have a collision on the West White Mud. This is west out of the city at the intersection of 231st Street. So it's affecting traffic in both directions on the White Mud, particularly westbound traffic as you're heading towards Enoch. On the West Henday, we have a collision northbound just before the Stony Plain Road exit. That's affecting traffic through there. And a collision on Connors Road northbound at the junction of Scona Road. And that's been causing delays throughout the morning as you're down a lane on Connors Road heading towards the low-level bridge. We also have a collision on Highway 16 west of the city. This is heading in from the Atchison area just past the Highway 60 exit. A collision that's pushed traffic back just about to 114 Ave to this point. If you do see any trouble out there in your commute throughout the morning, #740 is the number to call, or you can text 587-336-2929. Other than the collisions mentioned, traffic volume is light and it will continue to be throughout the morning and the next couple of days as Edmonton Public Schools are out of class for a PD day today, Teacher's Day in lieu tomorrow, and a board-approved non-instructional day for Friday. So as a listener mentioned, it is like a second spring break for Edmonton Public. However, Edmonton Catholic, you are still in classes. So sorry to you. However, less than a month to go before the end of classes, June 23rd, which is a Tuesday, is when both school divisions are the last day of classes for them. Take a look at the forecast now. It is a hot day out there, so get out and enjoy it. If you're off school, you might want to be outside and enjoying this. 15 degrees to start, a high of 27 today with a 30% chance of showers to come later this afternoon with a risk of a thunderstorm. We'll have a mix of sun and cloud throughout the day. Hot again for Thursday, 30 degrees and another 30% chance of showers. Showers expected for Friday with a temperature of 27, and then we'll see that temperature break by the weekend. Temperatures around the 20 degree mark Saturday and beyond as we get into next week. So this heat dome or the Omega block that's been hanging over us, threatening rain, keeping with the hot temperatures. That's going to be ongoing until Friday, and then we'll see it cool after that.
6: Thanks for the update, Colton. Still to come in our final half hour here on Edmonton AM. These critters are adaptable, incredibly adaptable, really. They're kind of cute, but they're also completely destructive. I'm talking about raccoons. We'll get an update on whether raccoons are in Edmonton, and is this a bad thing? That's still to come, but also we'll have our pop culture column. Colton will bring us that, and we'll hear about a new horror movie called Backrooms and how it's connected to some photographers in Edmonton capturing liminal spaces. Come on back after World Report, which is next here on CBC Radio 1.

This is World Report. Good morning, I'm Martina Fitzgerald. Prime Minister Mark Carney is announcing plans to buy a fleet of surveillance jets for the Royal Canadian

0: Good morning. I'm Tara McCarthy. 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The raccoons are coming. A biologist joins us next to talk about why this isn't something to be excited about. Right now, with a look at weather, here's Colton Hutchinson.
1: Well, hot days continue here in Edmonton and across the prairies, really, with this band of an omega block of
0: an omega block
1: system that has stalled over the prairies, causing these hot temperatures. 15 degrees in Edmonton currently. 27 is our high today. A 30% chance of showers to come this afternoon.
0: Thanks, Colton. And Sam Sampson has a look at a headline coming out of our CBC Edmonton newsroom. Good morning, Sam.
2: Good morning. Well, if Sylvan Lake is on your summer to-do list, you better leave the tent at home. The town just passed a new bylaw banning tents on the beach due to overcrowding. But there are some shade options you can bring. More details at 8:30.
0: Thanks, Sam. And back to Colton with an update in traffic.
1: We have a collision in the West End, 111th Ave, westbound at 156th Street. That's affecting traffic in the left-hand lane, so you want to keep right to avoid that. And also on Connors Road, we have a collision just at the junction where you meet Scona, northbound Connors Road as you're heading towards the low-level bridge. #740, the number to call, or you can always text 587-336-2929.
0: Thanks, Colton. 11 minutes now after 8 o'clock. The raccoons are coming. Wait. Not those raccoons from the Raccoons 1980s animated TV series that aired on CBC. These raccoons. Well, joining us now to talk about the four-legged, non-animated raccoons is Colleen Cassidy St. Clair. She's a professor of biological sciences at the University of Alberta. Good morning, Colleen. Nice to see you again.
3: Good morning, Tara. Good to see you too.
0: All joking aside, are there actual raccoons in Edmonton?
3: Oh, there are. There are raccoons in Edmonton. It's not a new thing. The first raccoons were detected here at least 20 years ago, but they didn't tend to persist. Recently, though, there's been quite a few raccoon sightings. I'm hearing about them from Facebook pages, but also there's a program called iNaturalist, where any citizen can report their observations. And there are several raccoon sightings just from this spring, including one yesterday.
0: So they've been around for a while, but yeah, I don't think I've ever spotted a raccoon in Edmonton. Does it seem like they're more prevalent right now then?
3: Yeah, I think they are, Tara. They are really good at finding ways to move themselves around. They hitch rides on trains and trucks, maybe probably sometimes cars, and they might even hitchhike. So they get here periodically.
0: I've seen one put their thumb out before, actually.
3: They've got these big thumbs, you know, not opposable,
0: exactly.
3: But effective.
0: Mm-hmm.
3: And they have trouble with our winters, though. They aren't true hibernators. They go into kind of a torpor. They can go a couple, maybe 3 months without eating, but not longer. So our winters historically were too long, too cold, too dry. That's changing, though. So although raccoons have made it here periodically over years, they haven't tended to persist. I think that might be about to change, though.
0: So they weren't staying, but now that our winters are changing, they are, basically?
3: Yeah, more accurately, they weren't surviving.
0: Right.
3: And I think now they could. What they need is for temperatures to get warm enough for just a few days, periodically, every 2 or 3 months, so that they can come out of their cozy little den. Sometimes that's in a tree cavity, but in our area, that would more often be in some kind of building. And search around for some food, restore their reserves, and then go back to sleep. And so with the kind of up and down temperatures we're getting now in winter, they are able to do that in a way that they couldn't when we had the longer periods of really cold weather. So that's why I predict that they're going to be making it through the winter pretty soon.
0: Well, and they're, from what I understand, not picky about their food sources, right?
3: No, they are not. They will eat pretty much anything. They're generalists, omnivores. Like coyotes, they can make a living eating an incredible diversity of things, and they're really good at exploiting human-associated things, like garbage. That's why they're known as trash pandas.
0: Yeah, exactly. So then I guess they could easily thrive in Edmonton as long as the temperature are on their side?
3: Yep. They would need just a little bit more warmth in winter. They have no trouble finding food, natural food that might be berries and insects, frogs, snakes, even little fish. They like to be associated associated with water. And it's not because their diet is particularly aquatic. It's because they like to have wet hands.
0: Really?
3: And their wet hands are because they have these little bristles on their paws that when they soften, give them a really strong sense of their environment. They're like little tactile sensors. And so with their wet hands, they can explore different kinds of things, determine whether it's a play object or a food object, and manipulate it. And that's how they get into so many kinds of buildings as well. They can tear off soffits, and they can tear off vents, and they can tear open garbage cans like the special ones they built in Toronto for millions of dollars.
0: Industrious little creatures.
3: They are.
0: So it sounds like spotting them in the river valley might be common.
3: Yeah, these recent sightings are in White Mud Creek, just west of the university farm, along that stretch of White Mud that maybe folks know well. It's a beautiful area. And the several sightings that are on iNaturalist recently are in that area.
0: So what's the danger in having the raccoon population grow in the city?
3: Oh, we do not want them to grow. There's three dangers, I would say. One is that they are among the urban exploiting species that can become hyperabundant. They're much more common in cities, much more abundant in cities than in the surrounding area. You know, Toronto has a dubious title of being the raccoon capital of the world.
0: Mm-hmm.
3: A second reason is that they carry some diseases, including some that people can get, including a really nasty one, a raccoon roundworm that for most people causes illness, but not worse. But it can be really severe. There's been about 50 cases of it in the continental U.S.
0: That doesn't sound good.
3: No, that's not good. They can also carry rabies, although that's not a danger for us. There's a strain that occurs in eastern raccoons, but not western ones, so pretty safe from rabies, but they can carry bacteria like salmonella, and they can cause leptospirosis. And so you don't really want to be cleaning up after raccoons. That's why we don't want them to become hyperabundant. And then a third reason is just their destructiveness, their combination of being really smart and really determined and really destructive causes millions, probably even billions of dollars of property damage around the world over time.
0: So what might the city be able to do then to curb or deter the population from growing?
3: Yeah, it's pretty similar to what we need to do for all of these urban exploiting species. We need to make sure we're not feeding them, not attracting them to our yards, making sure we're not leaving things out that they can eat. And that's not just garbage. It would also include compost and bird seed and pet food and fallen fruit, the usual suspects. And as cute as they are, you absolutely don't want one living under your shed or in your attic because of how destructive they are and how dangerous their feces are. They create latrines, quite tidy animals, and cleaning up those latrines is a health risk for people. You'd want to wear a mask, gloves, eye protection.
0: Is it a good idea for people to report if they do see them?
3: Yeah, reporting them on iNaturalist is a great service, not only for wildlife managers, but also for researchers who are studying the spread of raccoons, changes in their distribution and their abundance. iNaturalist has been used now in hundreds of research papers. It's a fantastic resource, and you can just put into your web browser the term I, the letter I, Naturalist, and it'll pop right up.
0: Perfect. Colleen, thanks for coming in to talk about this.
3: You're so welcome, Tara. Thanks for having me.
0: Yeah, good to see you. Colleen Cassidy St. Clair is a professor of biological sciences at the University of Alberta. 18 minutes now after 8 o'clock.

0: 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Colton Hutchinson has a look at traffic and weather. A
1: couple of collisions out there that are affecting drivers. Connors Road northbound, right at the junction of Scona. Collision there that's been holding traffic up for over an hour at this point as you're down a lane and crews are working to deal with that. So things backed up a little ways up the Connors Road hill. And outside of the city on the White Mud west of us here, westbound at the intersection of the White Mud and 231st Street, collision that's affecting traffic in both directions on the White Mud. It is moving, but just very slowly. Traffic volume is rather light compared to what we're used to past 8 o'clock, and that's probably due to the closure of Edmonton Public Schools, who were off class for 3 days here the rest of the week. No classes for Edmonton Public, PD Day, Teacher Day in lieu, and a board-approved non-instructional. So 3 days without classes for Edmonton Public will contribute to some lighter traffic out there in the morning hours. If you do see any trouble before the end of the program, you want to mention #740 is the number to call, or you can text 587-336-2929. 15 degrees right now. We'll expect a mix of sun and cloud throughout the day. Another hot one for us at 27 degrees. Staying warm right up until Saturday. Saturday, the temperature is going to drop to 21 degrees and hold around that mark throughout the rest of the weekend. So enjoy the heat while it's here. Wednesday, Thursday, and Friday, temperatures around the 30-degree mark, 27 today.
0: Right now, the time is 8:20. A new film turns popular internet lore into a horror movie.
2: All these rooms, this place builds them. It's like a maze. It just goes on and on. Sometimes I'm scared I'll get lost.
0: That's a clip from the trailer for Backrooms. The film hits theaters this week, and Colton has a look at it now for his pop culture column. So what's the idea behind this film, Backrooms?
1: So the term Backrooms, it actually comes from a 2019 post on the image board 4chan in their spooky paranormal section. A picture was posted of an old abandoned office or mall space, and the text that went along with it, I'll read it for you, it's rather brief, goes as such. If you're not careful and you glitch out of reality in the wrong areas, you'll end up in the back rooms, where it's nothing but the stink of old moist carpet, the madness of mono yellow, the endless background noise of fluorescent lights at maximum hum buzz, and approximately 600 million square miles of randomly segmented empty rooms to be trapped in. God save you if you hear something wandering around nearby, because it sure as heck has heard you.
0: Well, that's a little foreboding.
1: It's very evocative, dissociative horror for a 4chan post. I mean, it's pretty good. So the internet quickly latched onto that, and I think it represents something familiar to people. You hear about these mustard yellow hues, the fluorescent light hum, maybe nicotine-stained wallpaper. A piece of nostalgia that maybe doesn't elicit happy memories for people, more kind of an unsettling, creepy feeling. And the Backrooms idea has expanded, include deeper lore. People are writing specifically about the empty rooms that you can encounter, the monsters within, and even on a more surface level, people just posting pictures and exploring some of these abandoned retail spaces. And now it's got a big screen horror movie to go along with it, all from that one little horror post.
0: Why are people so attracted to this idea of the Backrooms?
1: I think it's both familiar and mysterious at the same time. And the vast emptiness aspect leaves the terror of being lost in this maze of rooms. It leaves it up to the imagination. Your mind can really fill in those blanks. And I think the Backrooms are kind of adjacent to this idea of liminal spaces. And we hear a lot about this lately on the internet. These spaces that are kind of transitionary for people. And not so much in the sense of Backrooms where you're lost in this dissociative maze of rooms. Liminal spaces do exist in real life. And people have been capturing them and sharing them online over the past few years. Kirsten Meyer is an amateur photographer and the founder of Liminal Photography Edmonton. It's a Facebook group. Here's how she describes liminal spaces.
3: To me, liminal photography just captures different spaces that feel transitional, empty, or even strangely familiar. Something along the lines of like old hallways, malls, parking garages, stairwells, that kind of thing. It's typically late at night, and I feel like most of that is because it feels like places that we normally go through or interact with on our day to day. But when it's at night, it kind of just feels a little bit more empty or quiet, and it feels more surreal.
1: So some of these liminal photography groups on places like Reddit and Facebook have up to a million followers.
0: Wow.
1: And Kristen noticed an abundance of people posting pictures from Edmonton and so started an Edmonton-specific group that has a couple hundred members now on Facebook.
0: Is it mostly horror-based photography that people are posting in her group then?
1: Not necessarily. And for Kristen, it's more of a comforting nostalgia to find these liminal spaces. And even though seeing those familiar places in this creepy light, it does evoke some of those scary, spooky feelings. And Kristen admits that that's definitely part of it, but for her, it's more of a comfort thing.
3: I love the old feel of Edmonton and those kind of spaces that I grew up with and I'm familiar with still, but it really is just up to like personal interpretation. I do think that a lot of people do find it kind of creepy because the elements are all there. Usually it's dark, usually it's desolate, usually it's alone, and all of those can combine to feel kind of creepy or scary, whereas the way that I perceive it is more almost like peaceful and surreal in that sense. So it's not necessarily the feeling of being alone that I feel, but more so just the calmness and the stillness that comes from that.
1: And as it turns out, Edmonton seems like a very liminal city for these photographers.
3: Edmonton really has a lot of spaces that just naturally fit this kind of aesthetic, especially in the wintertime. The long winters, snow, early darkness, a lot of our older infrastructure as well really just plays into that. The entire just atmosphere of the city, to me at least, feels kind of like old meeting new. And I think that that's a large portion of why the liminal photography within Edmonton specifically is so popular. No matter where you're at, even in the new build areas of the city, there's always kind of that old feel kicking around. And so I do think that Edmonton specifically is a really niche place to have a lot of those liminal feel spaces.
1: Now, Tara, I feel like you see this side of the city every morning because you're coming to work downtown before most of the city's awake. Do you find it calming like Kirsten in those moments or a little unsettling to be lost in this Silent Hill type maze of a city?
0: I think it depends on the atmosphere of the space. Like if it feels like something was there and everything vanished or if there's like a flickering light involved that's kind of on its last legs, it definitely adds to the creepy, more, you know, scary element of it. But if it just feels like something, maybe a space that was never established as something that just feels empty, I guess I could see a bit of comfort. I'd go more creepy, though. You?
1: Yeah, I agree. With the new LRT station here by City Center Mall, in the morning when we come down, there's like nobody on the platform. Mm-hmm. And so even though it's lit up and it looks quite vibrant and in the daytime looks fine, yeah, it is a little unsettling to see that without anybody there.
0: Yeah, so then how do you think Backrooms, the movie, will kind of capture this internet lore in a tangible way?
1: Yeah, I think it'll be a challenge. A lot of the magic of this Backrooms idea comes from the mystique. There's little or no plot involved. There's no backstory necessary. But the movie house making this, A24, they usually don't miss. People love their films, as do I, kind of an independent or quasi-independent film studio. And the director they have for this is a young artist named Kane Pixels. His real name's Kane Parsons, as he's billed in the film. He's actually created a series of short YouTube videos when he was just 16 years old, exploring the back rooms. So he goes through all these different sort of scenarios, and you can find those on YouTube, and they're very scary. Some of them have upwards of 75 million views. So A24 did a good thing of going out and getting this young director to do the full-length movie of it. So if they can keep as close as possible to those short YouTube videos, this should be a pretty good movie. And for Kirsten Meyer, although not prescribing to the horror aspects of liminal spaces in her own photography, she's very excited for the movie.
3: The Backrooms, I feel, kind of took liminal spaces and just pushed them into horror in general. I think that it's really, really awesome, especially looking at like previous almost kind of indie films like Skinamarink that was filmed in Edmonton. It definitely was a little bit polarizing, but I quite loved it. And I think it comes from seeing it more as an artistic expression and seeing what this director wants to perceive it as. And that's what makes me so excited to see it. I've been following a lot of the releases and the trailers and whatnot, and I am honestly very excited to see it myself.
1: So Backrooms opens tomorrow in theaters, and if you're interested in seeing some of Edmonton's liminal spaces, you can find the Liminal Photography Edmonton AB Alberta group on Facebook.
0: Well, thanks for this, Colton. Colton Hutchinson is Edmonton AM's pop culture columnist. Right now, we are at 8:28.
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5: Plus, wind, rain, sun, or storms. What kind of wild weather lies ahead? We'll find out what's in store for this summer from a meteorologist.
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1: Colton back here with a look at traffic and weather before the 8:30 news. Number of traffic incidents that we've seen throughout the morning. Some have been cleared and some have persisted. We do have a collision on the west leg of the Henday right around Collingwood Road. So it seems to be right before or on the bridge overpass towards Collingwood. And in the similar area, westbound White Mud, just outside of the city at the intersection of 231st Street, a collision there that's been affecting traffic in both directions on the White Mud throughout the morning. And on Connors Road, continuing to see delays due to a collision northbound Connors at the junction of Scona Road, and that has traffic backed up a little ways up the Connors Road hill. If you do see any trouble before the end of the show, give us a text 587-336-2929. It's 15 degrees currently, looking for a high of 27 with a 30% chance of showers in the afternoon with a risk of a thunderstorm, mix of sun and cloud throughout the day, and two or three more days of this heat around the 30-degree mark.
0: Right now, the time is 8:30. Here is Sam Sampson with the CBC Edmonton News.
6: Good morning. About 20 Alberta First Nations chiefs met with Manitoba Premier Wab Kanew earlier this week, and the conversation turned to separatism concerns. Kanew was in Calgary before the Western Premier's Conference in Kananaskis. Bagani First Nation Chief Troy Bossman-Knowlton says the chiefs met with Kanew for a cultural and ceremonial gathering before turning to politics. He says the chiefs shared their frustrations with the Alberta government's upcoming referendum question on possible separation from Canada.
7: What he said to us was he was very sympathetic and that he would carry some of our messages to the Premier and other meetings with the Prime Minister, but it's however we could use him to advocate for us, he would be there for us. There's not much he could do because he's a Premier of another province, but he could open some of the doors for us as an advocate and deliver our message.
6: Kanew later said he thanked the Alberta chiefs for challenging the separatist citizen initiative petition questions in court. Kanew said Alberta should pause conversations about independence while provinces work together on major projects that could boost the Canadian economy. Former Liberal Environment Minister Stephen Guilbeault is expected to announce today he is resigning as a member of Parliament. Guilbeault has been critical of the changes Prime Minister Mark Carney has made to climate policy. He quit cabinet when Ottawa's energy MOU with Alberta came out last year. Now that has since evolved into an energy deal, which lays out a plan for a new pipeline to the West Coast. Stay tuned to CBC Radio 1 or tune into CBC however you normally do for updates on this story. A new report from the Edmonton Public School Board has found a steady decline in the use of seclusion rooms for students with learning or behavioral needs. Provincial standards say staff should only use these empty rooms, which lock from the outside, when a student presents a danger to themselves or others. The new report notes use of these rooms during a period of the school year went down 28% across the public school system compared to the same time frame last year. Philip Ney with Inclusion Alberta says he hopes this means the school board can completely eliminate seclusion rooms in the next few years.
8: You should be encouraged to see trustees paying attention to an important issue like this that affects safety for students with disabilities and all students, as well as staff. There's no necessity for seclusion rooms. There's no need for them to keep students or staff safe.
6: The chair of the Edmonton Public School Board says it's unclear if they can eliminate seclusion rooms in the future, but that the district is working on improvements. Now, a correction, last hour we reported the decline was 50%. In fact, it is 28%. A 36-year-old Edmonton man has pleaded guilty to manslaughter and indignity to human remains in the case of his girlfriend's death. Alyssa Rovere, a 32-year-old mother of two, was found dead in a Parkland County home in September 2024. Colin Boucher-Gionette was her boyfriend and was initially charged with second-degree murder, but that was reduced to manslaughter last December. In a statement to CBC News, Rovere's mother says she's disappointed with the reduced charge. Boucher-Gionette's next court appearance is scheduled for late June. And finally, a contentious tent ban along the Sylvan Lake shoreline is now official. Town Council unanimously passed the bylaw last night. The CBC's Nadir Hashmi has more on the decision and reaction from locals who say it's not enough to address overcrowding at the popular beach.
9: It was a packed council chamber for the final vote. the tent issue first came at a January governance and priorities meeting. Councillor Teet Johannesson says the public response has been intense.
10: To get 100 emails within a three-day period on the same subject with the same voice, that's massive.
9: Johannesson originally pushed for a full ban. Earlier, he told council that he wanted to curb overcrowding and any hidden illegal activity like alcohol or drugs. But he says he's okay with the compromise. Single pole umbrellas are still allowed on the beach, while canopies without walls are permitted on a strip of an adjacent park. Still, many residents were against the decision. Alison Wilson lives right across from Centennial Park.
11: The chaos all summer long, and every year it gets worse.
9: Councillor Ian Ostendi says in such situations, it's hard to find the perfect balance.
12: With all these pressures of having this fantastic place that attracts visitors.
9: With the ban now in place, bylaw officers at the beach can fine or order the removal of any banned structures. Nadir Hashmi, CBC News, Sylvan Lake.
6: And that is your CBC News for Edmonton. 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
0: Thanks, Sam. Have a great Wednesday.
6: You too.
0: And over to Colton Hutchinson one last time for a look at traffic and weather.
1: We have light traffic volume with Edmonton Public out of school for the next 3 days here, the rest of the week due to some PD days. However, we do have a few collisions that are affecting drivers and have been throughout the morning. We'll start on the west leg of the Henday northbound, where there's a collision right on the Collingwood Road overpass. Doesn't seem to be causing huge delays at this time, but that just happened a couple of minutes ago, so might cause some backups. On the White Mud West going out of the city, westbound at 231st Street, a collision in that intersection, which is affecting drivers in both directions on the White Mud to and from Edmonton. Still able to get through, just a little bit of a delay through that stretch. And on Connors Road, it looks like this collision has cleared finally. It was at the junction of Skona Road, and so traffic's just catching up on Connors Road heading towards the low-level bridge. Still seeing significant volume on 98th Ave in that area as you are westbound trying to make your way towards the James McDonald Bridge into Rossdale. Still down to one lane in each direction from 92 Street to 96A Street, and so that's affected drivers, particularly in the morning, trying to make their way towards the downtown. It is another hot day for us ahead. It's 27 degrees as a daytime high. 15 is where we're starting out with winds out of the north, 6 kilometers an hour. Mix of sun and cloud expected throughout the day and a 30% chance of showers this afternoon and a risk of a thunderstorm. Staying hot Thursday and Friday, temperature of 30 degrees and 27 again respectively before tapering off in terms of temperature, 21 degrees on Saturday and staying cool around that 20 degree mark throughout the rest of the weekend. 15 right now.
0: Well, enjoy this weather pattern known as Omega Block. Take care throughout the day, and we'll be back with you again tomorrow. And we'll talk then. Bye, everybody.

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0: 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The CBC News is next. Coming up in an hour, it's Q.
4: Colm Tabin wrote the novel Brooklyn. That movie was nominated for an Oscar. He got to go to the ceremony, but didn't get to go to the main part because he didn't write the screenplay. He'll tell you there is a very big difference between the red carpet and the linoleum. He'll be here today with that story and a new collection of short stories.
5: This is CBC News. At 9 o'clock, it's 15 degrees in Edmonton. Good morning, I'm Sam Sampson. Prime Minister Mark Carney is announcing plans to buy a fleet of surveillance aircraft for the Royal Canadian Air Force. Canada is now negotiating with Saab to purchase its Global Eye Airborne Early Warning Aircraft. Carney calls it critical to protecting Canadian sovereignty.
6: With its suite of advanced sensors and mission systems, Saab's GoldenEye will be a key resource for Canadian Armed Forces to detect and deter threats across the Arctic. The GlobalEye's airborne surveillance capability can track objects and signals up to 650 kilometers away, and they'll share in real

0: impending vote on separation. The CBC's Ted Henley explains.
1: I'm having a feeling of deja vu.
2: Ian Cooper, a political scientist out of Dublin City University in Ireland, has a message for Premier Danielle Smith.
1: She certainly should be looking at what happened to David Cameron and taking that as a cautionary tale. Otherwise, she's sleepwalking into trouble.
2: Cooper is from Alberta and has been teaching abroad for years with a focus on the UK's withdrawal from the European Union.
1: Brexit has a lot of lessons to teach Albertans.
2: He says similarities between then-British PM David Cameron and Premier Smith are uncanny. Both conservative. Both calling for a referendum to appease separatists. And both not wanting to leave.
1: A lot of what David Cameron did is he made choices in the referendum campaign that made it harder for his side to win. And I can see Danielle Smith making similar moves.
2: The most glaring for Smith, according to Cooper, a confusing question to vote on.
1: You're giving people an invitation to send a message.
2: Cooper hopes to be in Alberta to study the October vote. Ted Henley, CBC News, Calgary.
0: A new Edmonton Public School Board report suggests school staff are using seclusion rooms less. It notes use of these rooms during a period of the school year went down about 28% across the public school system compared to that same time frame last year. The CBC's Emma Zhao has more.
3: Philip Ney with Inclusion Alberta says while he welcomes the news, he's still concerned about the use of physical restraints.
4: There's a need to shift more fully towards prevention and proactive approaches rather than crisis responses.
3: Edmonton Public School Board Chair Sadiq Sumar noted that data from previous years might not be entirely accurate. He says it's unclear whether Edmonton Public Schools could eliminate seclusion rooms in the future, but that the district is working on improvements.
5: We've seen a significant reduction in seclusion rooms. We're continuing to see good staff training and responsive to what our students' needs are and our staff needs are in terms of making sure that we keep everybody safe.
3: Edmonton Public Schools will soon be getting complexity teams for behavioral supports. Emma Jaw, CBC News, Edmonton.
0: And finally, Travel Alberta is giving $8.2 million to Indigenous Tourism Alberta to help support the industry's growth. Indigenous tourism is projected to drive nearly $300 million in revenue across the province this year. Chelsea Quirk is the head of Indigenous Tourism Alberta. She says the money will be used for marketing, infrastructure, and whatever else members may need to succeed.
6: Indigenous tourism, the heart of it is about storytelling and cultural pride and creating this job pipeline for Indigenous youth and showing culture the way that they want to, how they want to. So, I mean, I get it. The economics are really important and we will always talk about that, but the impact is so much more than that.
0: The funding will be dispersed over 4 years. According to Signal 49 Research, formerly the Conference Board of Canada, the Indigenous tourism sector in Alberta is second only to Ontario's for economic impact on GDP and revenue. And that's your CBC News from Edmonton. A mix of sun and cloud today with a slight chance of showers and a risk of a thunderstorm this afternoon, a high of 27 degrees.

0: I'm Catherine Cullen, and you're listening to The Current. It's going to get worse. That is the message from the World Health Organization about the Ebola outbreak in the Democratic Republic of Congo. It involves a particular strain of the virus with no cure and no vaccine to prevent it. And the outbreak is growing fast. According to the WHO, there are now more than 900 suspected cases and more than 220 people are dead. Yesterday, Canada introduced temporary border measures in response to the Ebola outbreak. Travelers from affected regions will be required to self-isolate for 21 days, and immigration documents from the DRC, Uganda, and South Sudan are temporarily suspended. Dr. Craig Spencer is an emergency physician, public health researcher, and professor at Brown University in Rhode Island. He treated Ebola patients in West Africa in 2014 and 2015 during the largest Ebola outbreak in history. Over 28,000 people contracted the virus in that outbreak, and he was one of them. Dr. Spencer, good morning.
1: Good morning.
0: What goes through your mind when you hear the numbers in this current outbreak?
1: The first day that I heard about this outbreak, really the first moment that I learned about it just over a week ago, I knew this was going to be catastrophic. And I knew that because the number of cases that were being reported on day one were over 200. The size

Good morning. At 9:30, I'm Sam Sampson with an update from the CBC Edmonton newsroom. About 20 Alberta First Nations chiefs met with Manitoba Premier Wab Kanu earlier this week, and the conversation turned to separatism concerns. Kanu was in Calgary before the Western Premier's conference in Kananaskis. Piikani First Nation Chief Troy Bossman-Knowlton says the chiefs shared their frustrations with the Alberta government's upcoming referendum question on possible separation from Canada. Knowlton says Kanu was sympathetic, but there wasn't much he could do other than bring their message to Alberta's Premier and possibly the Prime Minister. And a new report from the Edmonton Public School Board has found a steady decline in the use of seclusion rooms for students with learning or behavioral needs. It suggests use of these rooms during a period of the school year went down 28% across the public school system compared to the same time frame last year. In Edmonton today, a mix of sun and cloud with a slight chance of showers and a risk of a thunderstorm later this afternoon, a high of 27. Tonight, partly cloudy, again, a slight chance of showers and a risk of a thunderstorm, a low of 15. The heat continues tomorrow, a mix of sun and cloud with a slight chance of showers in the morning. The skies should clear in the afternoon, a high of 30 degrees, and tomorrow night, clear with a low of 19.

0: 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When thieves broke into the Louvre with a ladder, the ladder company quickly produced a tongue-in-cheek ad.
1: We are not involved in the robbery.
0: When the Oscars read the wrong Best Picture winner, an optometry chain made fun of the mix-up.
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0: Newsjacking on Under the Influence with Terry O'Reilly. 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
3: Colm Tabin wrote the novel Brooklyn. That movie was nominated for an Oscar. He got to go to the ceremony, but didn't get to go to the main part because he didn't write the screenplay. He'll tell you there is a very big difference between the red carpet and the linoleum. He'll be here today with that story and a new collection of short stories.
4: This is CBC News. At 10 o'clock, it's 18 degrees with a mix of sun and cloud in Edmonton. Good morning, I'm Sam Sampson. We begin with a developing story. We expect to hear more soon on a major announcement regarding liquefied natural gas from this country. A deal with Germany could see up to 1 million metric tons of LNG exported annually, coming from a planned facility off the northwest coast of BC. Janice McGregor has more.
5: Once built, the plan is to export some 12 million metric tons of liquefied natural gas annually. Now, this particular deal today is going to take up 1 million of those tons. As BC Premier David Eby explained yesterday, the business case for Solisims isn't there until enough offtake deals are in place.
6: A major announcement with a European partner of purchasing LNG gets us that much closer to final investment decision of this more than $10 billion investment.
5: The pipeline to get the natural gas to the terminal for liquefaction, that's not built yet. Last month, British Columbia's Supreme Court heard two petitions challenging the provincial approval for the route for the 900-kilometer Prince Rupert gas transmission pipeline. A hereditary chief from the Gitxsan Nation, alongside local residents and environmental groups, argued that the environmental review was out of date. Janice McGregor, CBC News, Ottawa.
4: This story is developing.

0: of the global supply chain.
1: Saab was chosen over U.S.-based Boeing. The deal would create as many as 3,000 Canadian jobs. It also brings Canada in line with NATO, the alliance looking at the global eye to replace its aging early warning fleet. Well, back to Alberta, a political scientist in Ireland is calling what happened with Brexit a cautionary tale that Albertans should be aware of before they vote in October's separation referendum. The question Albertans will face asks if the province should stay in Canada or hold a binding referendum on separation. Ian Cooper is a professor at Dublin City University and an expert on the UK's vote to leave the EU. He says the similarities between the two referendums are uncanny. He says both involve Conservative leaders, both involve politicians calling for a vote to appease hardliners, and Cooper says he sees both separatist campaigns making promises without accountability.
2: The Leave campaign made all kinds of promises. Basically, they said there's going to be no downside to Brexit. They just presented it as all positives. And there was no accountability for that because it was a referendum campaign rather than an election campaign. And you can see a similar thing happening in Alberta, where the people who are pushing for Alberta independence, there's no accountability for the kinds of promises that they are making.
1: As a scholar, Cooper says he hopes to be in Alberta to study October's vote. And finally, Indigenous tourism in Alberta is expected to continue to grow. That's why it's getting a financial boost from the province. The CBC's Colleen Underwood reports.
3: Tracy Kettle is the owner of Painted Warriors, which offers lodging and land-based cultural experiences near Sundry. She says demand for Indigenous tourism is on the rise, noting they're nearly booked up for summer.
4: Right now, since there are so many international guests, there's not enough of us operators to provide these experiences.
3: But Kettle says rather than worrying about competition, she believes having more quality Indigenous operators will generate more business. To help, Travel Alberta is investing $8.2 million over the next 4 years to help support the growth in the industry. Chelsea Quirk is with Indigenous Tourism Alberta. They're projecting revenues to reach nearly $300 million in 2026, up slightly over last year.
5: Being able to have that consistent ongoing funding and relationship will allow us to plan and program over years.
3: Quirk says that money will go towards marketing, administration, or whatever else her members need. Colleen Underwood, CBC News, Calgary.
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0: great Sonny Rollins with The Bridge from the album of the same name from 1962. Before that, you heard a little bit of my conversation with Sonny from back in 2017. Sonny Rollins has died at the age of 95. Tomorrow on the show, the Irish author Colm Tobin will be here. You might know his novel Brooklyn, or maybe you know the movie version of his book starring Saoirse Ronan. Colm will be here to tell you how losing his father is what inspired him to write in the first place, and how that grief has continued as a through line in his work. We'll see you soon, later on.
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7: The new show, Maximum Pleasure Guaranteed, explores a lot of things. Parenthood, relationships, blackmail, and, of course, murder. It's a thriller where scam culture is at the center. You'll hear how Canadian actor Tatiana Maslany holds the show all together.
8: This is CBC News. At 11 o'clock, it's 20 degrees with a mix of sun and cloud in Edmonton. Good morning, I'm Sam Sampson. The federal government announced this hour a deal on liquefied natural gas with Germany's leading energy utility. Germany company Cefe will purchase 100 million tons of LNG annually for up to two decades, starting in the early 2030s. The large-scale deal is with Siemens LNG in British Columbia. Energy Minister Tim Hodgson says this decision reflects a broader response to the energy crisis.
9: Many of our allies around the world are facing an urgent challenge with respect to energy availability. While we are fortunate not to be facing anything close to a shortage in Canada, we know that energy markets are global, and this availability challenge shows up in Canada as an affordability challenge.
8: The Siemens LNG facility isn't built yet. It was named a priority by the BC government and is among the major projects that Prime Minister Mark Carney said would be reviewed for fast-tracking permitting and approval. In Ottawa, former Liberal Environment Minister Stephen Guilbeault has told his party caucus he is resigning as a member of parliament. Guilbeault has been critical of the changes Prime Minister Mark Carney has made to climate policy. Last year, he quit cabinet after Ottawa's energy deal with Alberta was made public. Guilbeault says he'll make a statement in the House of Commons later this afternoon. In international news, Uganda is closing the border with neighboring Democratic Republic of Congo as Ebola continues to spread in the region. The rare Bundibugyo strain of the virus led to nearly 1,000 cases and 200 deaths in Congo alone. The virus had already crossed the border with seven cases reported in Uganda. The border will be closed for 4 weeks, with some exceptions for medical, cargo, and humanitarian workers. Back here at home, an overseas scholar says Alberta should learn lessons.

0: Amber is from Alberta and has been teaching abroad for years with a focus on the UK's withdrawal from the European Union.
1: Brexit has a lot of lessons to teach Albertans.
0: He says similarities between then British PM David Cameron and Premier Smith are uncanny. Both conservative, both calling for a referendum to appease separatists, and both not wanting to leave.
1: A lot of what David Cameron did is he made choices in the referendum campaign that made it harder for his side to win. And I can see Danielle Smith making similar moves.
0: The most glaring for Smith, according to Cooper, a confusing question to vote on.
1: You're giving people an invitation to send a message.
0: Cooper hopes to be in Alberta to study the October vote. Ted Henley, CBC News, Calgary.
2: And finally, Travel Alberta is giving $8.2 million to Indigenous Tourism Alberta to help support the industry's growth. Indigenous tourism is projected to drive nearly $300 million in revenue across the province this year. Chelsea Cork is the head of Indigenous Tourism Alberta. She says the money will be used for marketing, infrastructure, and whatever else members need to succeed.
3: Indigenous tourism, the heart of it is about storytelling and cultural pride and creating this job pipeline for Indigenous youth and showing culture the way that they want to, how they want to. So, I mean, I get it. The economics are really important and we will always talk about that. But the impact is so much more than that.
2: The funding will be dispersed over 4 years. According to Signal 49 Research, formerly the Conference Board of Canada, the Indigenous tourism sector in Alberta is second only to Ontario's for impact, economic impact on GDP and revenue. That's your CBC News from Edmonton. Taking a look at your weather, a mix of sun and cloud with a slight chance of showers, a risk of a thunderstorm this afternoon, a high of 27 today. Tonight, partly cloudy skies with a slight chance of showers, again, a risk of a thunderstorm, and a low of 15 degrees. 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

0: That's all for Storylines this week. Today's episode was produced by me, Molly Siegel. Storylines is part of CBC's audio documentary unit. It's produced by Julia Poggle and Anna Lazowski. Joan Weber is the senior producer. If you like this documentary, then check out our Storylines podcast. We have a big catalog of documentaries from our award-winning team at CBC's audio documentary unit, including this one from Julia Poggle.
1: It was just violent.
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1: You're moving so fast, you're on an amusement ride or something.
3: No, I look at the equations for turbulence all the time. I have a good understanding of turbulence, and I know that it's usually safe, even severe turbulence on aircraft. You know, injuries are relatively rare, and yet still, it's a bit of a terrifying experience.
4: Paul Williams is the head of the meteorology department at the University of Reading in the UK. He studies turbulence, and he's found a clear link between the increase in turbulence and our warming climate.
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11: The entire country has something at stake in the debate around separation in Alberta. We heard from other premiers and the prime minister this week. So what role could or should those voices play? That's our conversation after the news.
12: This is the CBC Edmonton News. At 12 o'clock, it's 22 degrees in Edmonton. Good afternoon, I'm Ken Dawson. Here's what's making news this hour. Ahead of the referendum question on separatism in October, a political scientist in Ireland is warning that what happened with Brexit is a cautionary tale for Albertans. Ian Cooper is a professor at Dublin City University and an expert on the United Kingdom leaving the European Union. He says the similarities between the two referendums are uncanny in that both involve conservative leaders and both involve politicians calling for a vote to appease hardliners. Cooper says he sees both separatist campaigns making promises without accountability.
13: The Leave campaign made all kinds of promises. Basically, they said there's going to be no downside to Brexit. They just presented it as all positives. And there was no accountability for that because it was a referendum campaign rather than an election campaign. And you can see a similar thing happening in Alberta, where the people who are pushing for Alberta independence, there's no accountability for the kinds of promises that they are making.
12: Cooper says he hopes to be in Alberta to study the October vote. Federal authorities have delayed the removal of an Edmonton single mom from Canada as she grapples with an impossible decision. Andrea Hunkar reports.
14: Halima Abdi's 3 Canadian children under the age of 8 attended their first protest this week, front and center among dozens of supporters at Canada Place, pleading with authorities.
15: Don't separate my mom from us children.
14: Abdi says she fled the extrajudicial killings of ethnic Somalis in Kenya that killed her brother, grounds rejected by authorities. Scheduled to fly out yesterday, she got a last-minute reprieve, but only until the end of the school year, one she hopes authorities will extend until her application to stay on humanitarian grounds is processed. But processing times take a decade, and authorities say she'll have to wait from Kenya, now forced to decide, take her kids with her or leave them here with a guardian or the government.
16: I'm only begging right now to keep me with my kids.
14: Border Services says removing inadmissible people is essential to the integrity of the immigration system. Andrea Hunkar, CBC News, Edmonton.
12: The federal government has announced an agreement to ship liquefied natural gas from BC to Germany. Starting in the early 2030s, Solisim's LNG will sell 100 million metric tons annually to the leading German energy utility called SEFE. Energy Minister Tim Hodgson says this decision makes good geopolitical

0: Hodgson adds Solisim's LNG is designed to be powered by BC's clean electricity grid, meaning it has the potential to be a net zero emissions facility. Former BC Premier Christy Clark says people in her province need to understand that pipelines are good for Canada. Clark says she knows there are concerns about the environmental impact of energy production, especially along BC's coastal region. But she says all governments need to make sure British Columbians understand that pipelines are needed for the economic health of the nation.
1: I support twinning the TMX pipeline route. I think that would make a lot of sense. And then ultimately, over time, let's make sure that we can do a northern route as well. Those things should happen.
0: Clark says BC needs a provincial government that isn't opposed to pipelines. On Parliament Hill, former Environment Minister Stephen Gilbo made it official he is going to quit.
2: After 7 years, almost 7 years in this wonderful, amazing, challenging place, it's time for me to move on.
0: Gilbo had expressed dismay about the number of climate measures the Carney government has scrapped or rolled back. They include the consumer carbon tax, the electric vehicle sales mandate, and the oil and gas emissions cap. Some independent estimates show Canada is no longer on target to meet its near-term or long-term emissions goals by 2015. City of Edmonton is on the hunt for invasive weeds and wants to know if you'd be willing to roll up your sleeves to help deal with them. It's hosting more than 50 weed pulls and special events to provide residents with a hands-on opportunity to learn more and reduce their impact. Experts say invasive weeds grow quickly, reproduce rapidly, and outcompete native plants for space and resources, often reducing biodiversity. Those being targeted include Himalayan balsam, purple loosestrife, garlic mustard, and Japanese knotweed. More information about invasive weeds and the upcoming weed pulls is available on the city's website. Taking a look at weather, partly cloudy this evening with a 30% chance of showers, clearing before the morning as the low dips to 16. Up to 29 tomorrow in the sunshine, Thursday sunny and 30. Friday, a 60% chance of showers and a high of 29. Currently in Edmonton, it's 22 degrees.
3: What role can other provinces play in the separation debate in Alberta? I'm Kathleen Petty, and this is Alberta at Noon. All in the family. You choose your friends, but you don't choose your family. BC's Premier David Eby says he wants this family to stay together, talking specifically, obviously, about the prospect of Alberta voting to leave. Despite the official agenda for the Western and Northern Premiers meeting this week, Alberta's October referendum on a referendum on separation most definitely dominated the conversation. And yesterday, at a news conference, Premier Smith and Manitoba Premier Wab Kanu clashed over the duty to consult First Nations. Here is the full exchange.
4: The way we're going to seek clarity is through the court. We think that the duty to consult is meant to be looked at through a lens of major projects, and we take that very seriously. We had an Indigenous roundtable yesterday where I shared with the premiers how we're using our Alberta Indigenous Opportunities Corporation to help underwrite major project participation, to give revenues to Indigenous nations, and how we want to continue engaging with Indigenous nations on that. But the issue, I think, in the court is whether that duty to consult should apply to citizen-initiated petitions. And that's where I think that the court erred in judgment. And I think it's also anti-democratic, the decision that they made. But we'll make the arguments in court about what the limits to duty to consult ought to be. And we'll see how that conversation goes. There's a couple of rounds that we have to go through, obviously, to Court of Appeal, probably also to the Supreme Court of Canada. But we want to make sure that we have a very clear understanding of what the duty to consult really means and what it doesn't mean. And I think at the moment, there's a lack of clarity on that.
5: And you've talked a lot about...
6: Sorry, I'd like to respond. So I think we know that is not correct. A lot of what you just said there, Premier Smith, specifically, and we spoke about this, so I don't mind repeating this. It is not up to the petition gatherers to fulfill the duty to consult. It is up to you as the Alberta government to fulfill the duty to consult. And in this case, when there is clearly going to be an impact on well-established existing

0: existing hunting and fishing rights by putting up an international border if some would have their way. The judge ruled, and I would agree with the judge's ruling, that that is going to infringe on rights. And so there is a duty to consult. Now, to take a step further, for the Albertan who's been frustrated over the lack of progress on pipelines, we've got the Premier of BC announcing LNG. We're working on Churchill. We're working on northern trade corridors. This is a moment to get big things built in Manitoba. And I would say now is the time to work together. Why don't we hold off on this referendum talk for a year or two and see if we get these pipelines under construction? Because at the end of the day, we want Canada to succeed. We're all very proud of this place. I myself am very, very patriotic. And what I think it's important for us to say when we hear this sorts of discussion happening here in Alberta is for us to say, okay, thank you, First Nations in Alberta, for hitting the pause button on this. Now the rest of Canada, let's work together and show Alberta just how appreciated they are in the rest of this country.
1: And this is why we have the courts, because you can have politicians disagree, and that's why you take it through the court, you take it through the appeals, and you go to the Supreme Court. And ultimately, though, I respect the difference of opinion that Premier Canoe has raised. I think we'll wait and to see how our Court of Appeals process goes and see what the courts have to say in the end.
2: So you can see the tensions, hear the tensions building between the premiers ahead of the conference, both after it was over and heading into it this week. So what do you make of the tensions between BC and Alberta? Well, nothing new, says Daniel Smith.
3: More generally speaking, it's been not only the current premier, but John Horgan and Christy Clark. It goes back a long way of having a number of premiers put barriers in place of us being able to get critical infrastructure built to the coast. I mean, let's remember, these ports are not British Columbia's ports. They're Canada's ports.
2: Of course, this goes well beyond disputes about pipelines. For BC Premier David Eby, a referendum on separation puts the country at risk.
4: I think that this referendum question is a reckless decision. To test the bonds of the country at a time when we need to stick together and fight hard, and when there are third parties that have stated very clearly that they want to make us the 51st state, or they want to break us up for parts. Like, this is a moment for us to come together. And so I think that it's important for all of the premiers to stand together, which includes Premier Smith.
2: Do you agree with David Eby, or is this a question to be settled by Albertans in Alberta when they vote in October? Give us a call at 1-866-468-4422, 1-866-468-4422, or you can email alberta@noon@cbc.ca. Now here's former BC Premier Christy Clark, one of those called out by Daniel Smith.
5: Well, I think she's mad at me because I said some things that were uncomplimentary about her effort to secede from Canada. And, you know, I mean, I think it's un-Canadian in the middle of a trade war where we're facing our greatest economic threat we have in many, many decades to threaten that you would leave the country. Fair enough. I wasn't complimentary about that. And so I think she's finding a way to make her point that she's unhappy about that.
2: So what role do you think other provincial premiers could or should have in the debate around separation in Alberta? Is it helpful or will it exacerbate tensions instead? Give us a call with your thoughts, 1-866-468-4422, 1-866-468-4422, or you can email alberta@noon@cbc.ca. Now, clearly, it is not only provinces who have something at stake with Alberta's move to have a vote on our future in Canada. Prime Minister Mark Carney, after a somewhat muted response on Friday, took a much more definitive tone Monday and offered a cautionary tale.
6: In these separation issues, it is often advanced that vote for this and it's a free option. Vote for this and we will strengthen our hand in a future negotiation. That is a very dangerous bluff. That is a very dangerous bluff. I saw firsthand what happened in the United Kingdom when the view was vote for this, it'll be soft, and then we'll negotiate, etc. And they end up, and they're still 10 years later trying to undo what people didn't think they were voting for, but what they ended up having.
2: So now Alberta's debate on separation is clearly becoming Canada's debate. We're curious, how much do you want to hear from the rest of the country, whether it's the premiers, the prime minister, and other Canadians who aren't necessarily politicians, but have, in their view, a vested interest in the future of this province and therefore the country? And of course, various groups are organizing locally. The Federalist side is getting organized. The Separatists, already are. So what do you expect or hope to see over the next 5 months? Give us a call, or alternatively, what do you fear you'll see over the next 5 months? We should probably add that option in there as well. Give us a call at 1-866-468-4422, 1-866-468-4422, or alberta@noon@cbc.ca. And joining us for the hour, Lisa Young, professor of political science at the University of Calgary and author of a Substack titled "What Now?" I know it's not a question mark, it's an exclamation, but I don't know, it feels like there's a question mark like suggested there.
7: There's
2: anyway.
7: Both.
2: Yeah, it is. Okay, it is both. Okay. Well, how appropriate that that is your Substack, honestly. And John Santos, data scientist with Janet Brown Opinion Research. John, good to see you as well.
8: Good to be here.
2: So we listened to some of the premiers, well, certainly Western premiers. Scott Moe was actually pretty quiet, which was kind of interesting. I mean, he did toward the end have a few things to say, but largely he was out of that conversation. But what do you make about sort of those interjections and Lisa, and what influence they could have?
7: Well, it's difficult to know how they're going to influence the conversation here in Alberta. That conversation is just taking form. I think we'll certainly hear from those who are proponents of leave that they don't want other provinces to get involved, that this should be a decision for Albertans without interference from other provinces. I think for people who want to talk about remaining, there's going to be a certain welcome to these interjections because they're a reminder of what they would argue is at stake here. Not just Alberta's future, but rather Canada's place at this particular moment, right? And, you know, we're all in this boat together at this point. And so I think that you can certainly see that there would be a welcoming of reminders about what's really at stake from those who want to remain.
2: John?
8: So I think David Eby was perhaps the most constructive he's been so far there when he was, exactly as Lisa was saying, talking about what's at stake and emphasizing the importance of presenting a unified front. And I think this is where other voices can play a role, is especially like someone like Wapkinu, who is an NDP premier, but even he acknowledged that, you know, he understands that Alberta is feeling underappreciated and that he wants to help push for other parts of Canada to better appreciate Alberta's contributions. And I think that's the kind of, you know, message from perhaps an unexpected source that might help to sway some of the people who are feeling disgruntled and are tempted but not sold on the separatist option, to convince those folks that, you know what, other people are trying to make this work, we should stay.
2: That's actually a key part of it too. Like, who does everyone need to speak to? But both those on the we want a referendum on separation and those who let's just forget about it and stay. You know, the Federalists are, I think, pretty committed. The Separatists are pretty committed. As someone said the other day, they'd walk over glass to vote. So they're going to show up. But it's that sort of that other group that can go either way.
7: Yeah, I think, you know, it's interesting because we're going to have this very long conversation over the next, what, 4.5 months about the whether we should remain or whether we should leave, about the particulars of this question, about the future of Alberta. And there's actually a relatively narrow audience for this conversation. You know, there's lots of interest in swaying people in one direction or another. But if you look at the survey data, and, you know, John is much better equipped to talk about that than I am, you don't see a lot of don't knows. You don't see You see some uncertainty, particularly among those who, lean in the separatism direction, but it's a relatively small group. Most people in the province have their minds made up and aren't likely to change.
2: But what's interesting about the Angus Reid poll, I know it's not a Janet Brown opinion research poll.
8: No one's perfect.
2: But we should talk about it because I think a lot of people found interesting was if you ask sort of a hypothetical, because it would be hypothetical at this point, straight up, do you want to leave or go, is 30%. But when you actually ask the question that's going to be an offer on October 19th, which is do you want to remain or do you want a referendum, a future referendum on separation, then it went up 5 points, right, to 35. And I think that's what people are sort of wondering about, and in part what Mark Carney is talking about, that people could see that sort of as a risk-free vote. I don't really want to separate, but what the heck? Let's do this. Let's see how it turns out. And I suspect although some separatists want their question asked, obviously, there are other voices in the movement who actually think this works for them.
8: Yes, and there is a real danger there of boiling the frog, so to speak, right? Because the actual question that's about to be asked has a lower bar in terms of like cognitive acceptance, right? Like people who aren't, separatists will say, well, I'll vote for the possibility of having a vote on separation because, it still sends a message, but it isn't as dangerous. But of course, the danger, as Mark Carney and other folks have pointed out, is you get this progressive escalation and people lose track that they're agreeing to sort of more and more extreme things as the process goes on.
2: So again, if you want to join the conversation, we're curious to know from you just how interested you are in hearing from people outside of the province. I mean, most notably this week, obviously, we heard from Western premiers, and it was quite a conversation between David Eby and Wob Kanu and Daniel Smith. Scott Moe was a little quieter than they were. And of course, we heard from the Prime Minister, Mark Carney, and his words were a lot more sort of definitive than they had been last week when he just talked broadly in terms of, how important Alberta is to Canada and how important Canada is to Alberta. So we'd be interested in hearing from you sort of whether you think those extra voices help or hurt, depending on what side of the debate you're on, whether you're a separatist or a federalist, because it obviously would depend on how you're intending to vote on October 19th. Give us a call at 1-866-468-4422, 1-866-468-4422, or you can email albert@noon@cbc.ca, and our guests, John Santos, data scientist with Janet Brand Opinion Research, and Lisa Young, political science professor at the University of Calgary, and author of the Substack. You should really sign up for this, by the way. It's so good. What now? I mean, how perfect is that for that? That's what we should call this show. What now? let's take a call and say hello to Rodney, who's calling us from St. Albert. Hi, Rodney.
9: Hello.
2: So, are you interested in hearing sort of what other premiers or provinces, the prime minister, others outside of the province have to say?
9: Yeah, I think it's totally appropriate we hear from people outside of Alberta on the topic. After all, at this point in time, Alberta is still part of Canada, and I think conversation is about Canada and Alberta. And everybody has a lot of skin in the game here, and to the suggestion that, this should be left up to Albertans, the implications here are so broad. I mean, the question's large, and you can't just, this idea, we're just going to have this referendum and then we're just going to walk away and be an independent country. I mean, I think we need a little bit more thought here. So the suggestion that this is only an Alberta question is inappropriate.
2: One of the things Wob Kanu said at sort of the end of his comments after, he said out loud he was correcting Daniel Smith and her understanding of how the duty to consult is conducted. But he further said, why don't you wait a year or two? Let's see if we can get stuff built, including pipelines. And then if there's still an appetite for this, then do it. What did you make of that?
9: Well, I think he's showing leadership. And I think it's indicating that we're getting a lack of leadership from our premier and the UCP government. they've sort of caved to this question, and we'll have a question, and you know, why are we appealing a court decision when it was, it's perfectly obvious there was no consultation, there was none. So, I mean, they're obviously on the wrong side of this, but it appears that the UCP is more than just on the sidelines in this. I mean, when you get the separatist movement saying that they're going to go to the Riding Association and get rid of Daniel Smith now because they don't like the question, I mean, it appears that these MLAs and Daniel Smith are trying to walk the fence and stay in power because they fear they'll get thrown out if they don't put this question to a referendum. And now that they have, they don't like the question, so they're going to throw them out anyway. But I mean, you can only say things so many times, and it comes through, the truth comes through where the UCP is on this, and the fact they won't stand up and say where they are, whether they're for Canada or against. I mean, Smith keeps saying she's a fabulist, but her actions don't show that.
2: Okay, Rodney. So, fair enough. I'll leave it there. You made a lot of really good points. I'm going to pick up on that with Lisa, because it is kind of like an odd situation where you have the premier saying that she and her cabinet and caucus are all on the side of stay, but the president of the party is saying we're neutral.
7: Yeah, it I think one of the, we've had a lot of surprises in Alberta politics in the past week, and one of them was Danielle Smith's very clear characterization of herself as federalist, and, you know, planning to vote to remain
2: and campaign
7: and campaign remain. Exactly. Mm-hmm. And then her you know, assertion that that was also her government stance, because it hadn't been clear that that was the case at all. When we look at actions, certainly, you know, there were lots of legislative actions to roll out the red carpet for the separatist referendum. So that suggested a different direction. There's been lots of speculation that some of her cabinet ministers and MLAs are not on side with remaining in Canada. So it's been a bit of a puzzle figuring this out. And then, of course, there's the party's grassroots. And I think it's important for us to remember that the way that the UCP is structured internally, the party's grassroots have more capacity to influence a leader's decision-making than is typical in a Canadian political party. You know, she's going to face her members in November.
2: It could be before, though, because they need, 21 constituencies to all agree, and they can have a special general meeting.
7: Yeah, exactly. And, you know, we've certainly seen this movie before in different circumstances. So,
2: do I hear Jason Kenney?
7: The ghost of Jason Kenney.
2: Yes. Yeah. Okay, did you want to add anything to that, John?
8: Only that the tension that Lisa points out about party members having more control over what happens in the UCP is exacerbated by the fact that there is such a gap between where the caucus is and where, like, the more extreme members of their base are, makes it a lot easier for them to pull them farther to the right and get them to do these kinds of things that they're now doing.
2: If you want to join the conversation, easy to do, 1-866-468-4422, 1-866-468-4422, or you can email alberta@noon@cbc.ca. An email from Jeremy: I own a business in Northern Alberta, and I'm concerned investments will be paused due to this uncertainty and this nonsense that this nonsense is creating. I personally think this is a big waste of time and energy, and the government would be better focused on improving conditions in Alberta instead of using drama to deflect from all their failures. I wanted to read that because the other sort of messaging from Daniel Smith is, let's just do this on the 19th and then move on. But, I mean, how is that likely that we'll be moving on?
7: It seems highly unlikely that we're simply moving on. And, you know, here I think we can look at the experience in Quebec. And, you know, those of us who are old enough to remember the first referendum know that, you know, after that, the separatist movement didn't go away. It consolidated itself. It waited. There was a second referendum. And, you know, it's possible that we'll head toward a third, right? Separatist movements don't generally just fade away. I think what's really interesting here, though, is whether they're going to be able to turn the UCP into a separatist party like the Parti Québécois. Are we going to have politics in Alberta that is, you know, about separatist and federalist as opposed to left and right?
2: Right. You know what? I have another caller I can go to, but I think I'm going to end up cutting him off too quickly. I want to make sure people have time to chat. So instead, we're going to the next caller, and that would be Rick, just so you know, Rick. So don't go anywhere. I'm going to get to you shortly. But I think instead what I will do is just go to news a little bit early so that we don't have to rush Rick. Again, if you want to join the conversation, call 1-866-468-4422, 1-866-468-4422, Alberta at noon at cbc.ca. But first, let's say hello to Ken Dawson, who's standing by with a news update. Hi, Ken.
10: Good afternoon. A German utility has signed a long-term agreement with Canada to buy 1 million tons of liquefied natural gas every year. As European countries look to lock down reliable fuel supplies in a turbulent geopolitical landscape, the deal is regarding the yet-to-be-built Salisms project in northern BC. A floating terminal is planned for Pierce Island near the Alaska border. The $10 billion project has regulatory approval, but the partners have yet to make a final investment decision, which would clear the way for construction to begin. The federal government is entering into contract negotiations with Saab to buy a fleet of surveillance aircraft for the Royal Canadian Air Force. Saab produces the planes in a joint partnership with Bombardier based on the Global 6500 business jet. American firm Boeing and L3Harris also make similar radar planes. Prime Minister Mark Carney says the Air Force needs the jets to monitor new threats, such as hypersonic missiles. Taking a look at the forecasts for this afternoon in Calgary, a mixed sky, a 30% chance of a late afternoon shower, risk of a thunderstorm, topping out at 29 this afternoon. And then for Edmonton, a mix of sun and cloud this afternoon, a 30% chance of showers, a risk of a thunderstorm, looking for a high of 27 degrees. Right now in Calgary, it's 21, while in Edmonton, it's 24 degrees.
2: Ken, thanks very much.
10: Thank you.
2: This is Ken Dawson with the news update. I'm Kathleen Petty. This is Alberta at Noon. We're talking about how this referendum on whether to have a referendum on separation in October is playing out among the provinces with the federal government. As you know, Western and Northern premiers met in K-Country this week, and not surprisingly, this was all the talk, especially the potential consequences. What role do you think other provinces could or should play in the separation debate in this province? The number is 1-866-468-4422, 1-866-468-4422, or you can email albert@noon@cbc.ca. Lisa Young remains with us, professor of political science at U of C, John Santos, a data scientist with Janet Brown, opinion researcher. So let's go back to calls. Rick is joining us from Calgary. Hi, Rick.
11: Hi there.
2: Hi.
11: Thank you for having me on.
2: Yeah,
11: and
2: thanks
11: for having these talks, because this is really critical, and I'm glad you folks have prioritized this. A couple of thoughts I have on it. I'm pro-Canada, always have been. My first question is, why are we even doing all this? The Romans always had a saying, qui bono, who benefits? And it seems like for the separatists, their main argument is that they've monetized their citizenship. Because, we couldn't get a pipeline through BC. And because of that, and now just listening to the premier the other day, it's because of, you know, the last 10 years or even other premiers in the past. She keeps looking backwards, and I think she's been appealing to her segment within her party, and now they're mad at her, apparently, and they're talking and pulling out the long knives that they're going to take over the party, and it sounds like the extremists in the Republican Party in the States But if you look at the financials, look what happened to Quebec. All the major financial companies moved their headquarters and have never come back.
2: Someone pointed out the other day, Rick, sorry, I'll let you continue, but, you know, it sort of stands out that the Bank of Montreal is headquartered in Toronto.
11: Yeah. Isn't that funny? And, you know, going back to what the premiers were saying, I'm an admirer of the Manitoba premier. I'm sorry, I forgot the gentleman's name.
2: Rob Canoe.
11: Just what he said just recently, but, and which I totally agree with, because I think we're in a time now in this country that Indigenous people do have a say and do have rights. I'm not an Indigenous person, but I understand exactly what they're talking about. They negotiated with the government of Canada before Alberta was a province. And if you're going to change borders, as he said, you know, and affect people that have nothing to do with this,
2: right?
11: They have the right to question that and go to the courts about that. And I think the judge was dead on. I think the premier, it's politically convenient, or maybe it's philosophically convenient, to ignore the rule of law and the Constitution. And, I mean, she's and her party have been manipulating and misinterpreting the law for their convenience to get this thing, keep shoving it down our throat. What's it going to cost, if we're talking again monetization, what's it going to cost the people of this province for the first round? And then the way the question looks, it doesn't matter which way you answer. It seems we're going to have a referendum no matter what.
2: You know what, Rick? I'm glad that I didn't go to you before news, because I would, you know, because you would, you made a lot of good points. We wouldn't have had time for it. But I am going to stop you there, only because we have so many people writing and calling in. But thank you for all of your observations. I think it's great that people are engaged in the conversation, because we certainly want to be, and we agree that it's an important conversation to have. So thanks very much for your call. I just want to go through a few emails. Colin wrote, I guess he was on the phone, but he's a truck driver and he's on the road. So he's trying to drive safe. But he said, my understanding is one of the main priorities of the separatists is to get their products to other markets unhindered. I don't understand how they think separating from the country will make it easier when we would be a landlocked country. And that's certainly a view that we've heard from other people as well. Mohammed, since separation was not in the premier's platform or campaign in the last election, how about if the premier calls for a snap election and campaign on the very thing she's doing now? I'm curious about that, John. Like, what are your thoughts about, because I we're hearing more of that. I mean, obviously the NDP has been calling for it for a while, but does this seem like something that should be associated with an election? Because, you know, even if, let's say, the majority said, yeah, let's have a referendum, that's going to be an election issue anyway, even if we don't go till 27.
8: Yeah, and this comes down to whether or not people think that, you know, we vote prospectively, looking forward to some kind of program that gets offered to us, or if we're voting based on throwing the bums out, right, rewarding or punishing the incumbent government. But, and, you know, there's a big debate on that, and certainly different citizens will think about that in different ways. But certainly in Canadian politics, there's this common understanding that if there's going to be some kind of big change, you kind of have to campaign on it, because if you kind of just, you know, do it without any kind of hint that it would happen, you tend to get punished for it, right? You know, one of the best examples of that is Brian Mulroney and the constitutional negotiations, GST. I mean, you name it, right? So,
2: right.
8: I think, yeah, there's that understanding exists in Canadian politics for a reason.
2: Let's go to David, who's joining us now from Calgary. Hi, David.
12: Hi, how are you?
2: I'm doing very well. So, what are your thoughts on this? I mean, you know, you've been hearing from other premiers outside of the province. They've got something to say, and one expects this isn't the end of it. It's only the beginning.
12: Well, you know, it's all baby steps from here on in. And so I just actually moved here from British Columbia to Calgary. I've been here 3 months.
2: Okay. And, welcome.
12: Wow, what a whirlwind. I can tell you one thing. We definitely didn't move to this province to separate. Listening to the premiers over the last couple of days, I've got to say, when you listen to Wab Canoe, when he is done speaking, everybody feels like everything's going to be just okay. I feel as if some of the other premiers, especially David Eby and Danielle Smith, could take a page out of Wab Canoe's book. Danielle Smith, to me, and again, she just So we moved here for a career change, and I work up in Northern Alberta right now. And it just seems like that she gets upset. She's very black and white. She sits and stomps her feet until our prime minister gives her a lollipop, and then she can kind of calm down, and then we can have a conversation. David Eby is the same but different, I feel. I love the fact that we all of a sudden worked a deal out with Germany with LNG now. Mm-hmm. And I think that's going to open up a few small doors. And again, it's baby steps. Danielle Smith, to me, seems like she's always throwing the baby out with the bathwater. It's this way or that way. She really, really, really likes to blame and live in the past with our old prime minister that we had. We need to look forward. We need to look at the big picture.
2: Well, to be fair to her, though, because she's not here to defend herself. So, I mean, she has gone to great lengths to talk about how much better the relationship is with Carney and how much more progress that they are making, related to this potential pipeline through this MOU. Like, I hear what you're saying. She does talk about the, bad 10 years. There's no question about that. But she also does acknowledge that the relationship is much better. And she thinks this MOU that she's negotiated with the prime minister is one of the big sort of selling cards, making the argument for remaining in Canada.
12: No, absolutely. Absolutely. And again, we have to work together. We have to stay together as a nation. We need to help each other out. And I hope that we could come to a solution that's going to work for everybody. With myself having been working up in Northern Alberta and living in Calgary, I see both sides of the picture. And we've been living this way for a little while now, and I hope that we can progress out of this. And again, what's the big picture going to look like if we separate? What's the big picture going to look like if we don't separate?
2: Okay. Well, welcome to Alberta. and I'm glad you called to Alberta at Noon. So, you and everyone else is going to be continuing to watch with interest. David, thanks for taking the time. I appreciate it.
12: No problem. With all due respect to Danielle Smith, I wasn't here to attack her. She's a brilliant, brilliant lady.
2: Okay, we'll leave it there. So I know you wanted to jump in, Lisa.
7: Yeah, I think, Dave's call is a really good reminder for us about the kinds of ties that people in Alberta have to people in other Canadian provinces, right? And this is a bit of a difference from what we know about the Quebec separation referendums, where there was this sense that this was a decision for Quebecers to make because they, shared a language and a culture and didn't necessarily have those ties to the rest of Canada. But Dave, I think, is not atypical in Alberta. We know there's been huge in-migration from other Canadian provinces. Many of us who've lived here for a long time call other provinces home originally. Many of us think about, ending our lives in British Columbia. Lots of people retire in that direction. And so it means that we have connections to other places in English Canada in a way that wasn't the case in Quebec. And so the voice of the BC premier or the Manitoba premier doesn't necessarily seem as alien to the conversation, I think, as it might have been in the context of the Quebec referendums.
2: Right. Email from Kenny. I am not arguing for separation, but I think we go wrong when we brush off the people who talk about it. Alberta has 4.7 million people and only 6 Senate seats, the same as New Brunswick, with about 800,000 people in the House. It goes through sort of all this, the seat distribution. Add the fiscal imbalance, equalization. You can see why people feel unheard. You do not have to support separation to take those concerns seriously. I rather see Canada fixed, but few seem to take Alberta's issues seriously. This isn't about pipelines. I mean, it isn't just about pipelines. Pipelines are obviously emblematic of what I think Kenny is talking about. And, John, you guys have been polling for a long time. You know what the source of the dissatisfaction is and the feeling that Alberta's concerns have not been, not just taken seriously, but sort of where Alberta has felt like it's a colony, right, of Canada.
8: Yeah, and I mean, over the time that Justin Trudeau was prime minister, these feelings of, Western alienation, that the government was looking after Alberta last, were certainly quite high, but that feeling in itself is nothing new, right? I mean, there have been separatists elected to the legislature before, so you know, that's why I think it's important to, you know, the warning that Kenny gives there, that you can't, even Federalists can't brush off the concerns about separatism, because there are very real grievances that people want solved, even if they're Federalists.
2: Again, the phone number is 1-866-468-4422, 1-866-468-4422. Email, a lot of people are emailing. I'm trying to sort of get through the emails as I'm talking to people. In case you're wondering, Lisa and John, why I'm not looking directly at you, that's why. So those of you who are emailing, please know that I'm trying to get through them as we get through this. And the email address is albert@noon@cbc.ca. Let's say hello now to Scott, who's joining us from Edmonton. Hi, Scott.
13: Hi, how are you doing?
2: Doing very well. So what do you think about, you know, other provinces sort of entering the chat, as the saying now goes?
13: I think that is absolutely essential. I don't think there's been enough input and intelligent input from other Canadians who have a stake in what might end up happening here in Alberta. I really think there's not been enough discussion on both sides, and I would really like to hear more about not necessarily the next step getting to separation, but if we contemplate separation and it comes to pass, which hopefully it doesn't, what is that going to cost Alberta and Albertans? Yeah. I don't think there's been enough information, enough intelligent input from not only Albertans, but elsewhere in the country about that. And I really don't think a lot of people on one side of the issue have given enough thought to what that might mean for them especially, but also for everybody else in the country.
2: Yeah, no, it's a good point. I suspect that's, Lisa, what we're going to get from these new Federalist groups that are organizing, whether it's Vote to Stay or Lead, Not Leave. I think that group, is that the one with Trevor Toome, just as an example? He's part of one of them anyway.
7: Yeah.
2: You know, Travis Tays, former finance minister, is participating, Jim Denning. I mean, there are people sort of with the credentials to sort of do that number crunching at some point, if that's how they choose to sort of engage in this debate.
7: Yeah, and I was laughing there because I think we're all going to need a cheat sheet for keeping track of the Federalist groups, because there's a bunch of them and none of the names really stick with you necessarily. But I do think, you know, we've seen over the last couple of days, a number of these groups sort of announced that they're on the scene and taking somewhat different approaches here. Some of them, I think, you know, trying to speak in terms of understanding the costs. And obviously, you know, we all look to Trevor Toome for that. And he's put out some analysis, but I think we're likely to see more. And probably about the costs, not just to Alberta, but to Canada, right? What would it, you know, what does it mean to British Columbia to suddenly be cut off from the rest of the country geographically? We've also seen some interesting differences in terms of strategy, right? And that goes to an earlier email, making the point about talking about these issues. And, you know, there's a bit of a divide among Federalists about whether this should be a conversation about what might change or what needs to change, or a comparison of Canada as it is versus the future of Alberta on its own.
2: Okay, let's go back to emails. There's so many. Thank you for engaging, honestly. James wrote in, I am on the fence. I would like to remain in Canada. Please explain to me why a pipeline to the east would not be the same as building the railroad, where it is in the country's best interest. Of course, they want to go to the west. Right now, that's the priority. Shorter, right? You can get to the ocean a lot faster that way. Quebec and other provinces don't want it. They just want transfer payments. Explain how that is a country looking out for the country's best interests. Okay. And he went on to say, I think Daniel Smith is handling this very well, and she's not being closed-minded. And I will say people are making that argument too, John, right? That, like, she really had little choice. Some are arguing this is just about her preserving her job, and the Angus Reid poll sort of polled people about that too. So it is sort of a factor that people are sort of considering as sort of a driving force behind this. But by the same token, she has repeatedly said she believes in direct democracy, and she feels that this does reflect sort of a growing debate in the province, and it just makes sense to let people express themselves.
8: Yeah, and the policy issues that are driving a lot of the Alberta alienation and desire to separate are so complex that I think part of why Daniel Smith has continued to have enduring popularity is, you know, even for the folks who don't quite understand why things aren't working, she makes them feel like she hears them, that she takes their concerns seriously, and she's just not brushing them off like a bunch of, you know, ignorant extremists, right? And so, you know, I think that's another important part of this debate is to, you know, treat people with respect, understand that these are complex issues, and not brush people off and make sure that people feel like they're being heard.
2: Okay, again, I'll go back to some emails. Marilyn saying, yes, we need opinions and experiences of all Canadians. So many may have been born here or have relatives or friends here. We need all the help we can get. That is from Marilyn. We have Janet, who's a listener from BC. Listening in from BC, great discussion today. Just wanted to let you know, I think there should be lots of discussion and education about this topic in Alberta and across the country in the widest possible way. So that's what I love about sort of how things work now. People can engage from anywhere in the country, even though it's an Alberta-based open line. So I think that's fantastic. So thanks for joining in. And, you know, no matter where you are in the country, if you're listening, it would be great. I will also say we're getting a lot of emails. I'm just going to summarize this. A lot of emails that went Wab. They want Wab Canoe basically to run everything. So, I mean, everything. So every province, this one, all of them, the country, they Wab Canoe is a rock star.
8: Everyone trusts Uncle Wab.
2: Yeah, yeah. It's really, it's so interesting to see that. Again, the phone number, I don't know. Is the next call available to go to, Ashley? I'm unclear. Not yet? Okay. So we'll go through a few more emails. I just wanted to double check. It is time for Ms. Smith to set aside her individual wants and work toward a learning how to be a valued premier. So again, sort of speaking to what some of the motivation about this might be. And we have a question specifically for you, Lisa.
8: Uh-oh. Why,
2: yeah, no, it's okay. You've heard this one. Why don't separatists create their own party if they're so popular? But that's sort of part of the discussion. What happens to the UCP, right, depending on what happens in October, although they're officially neutral, Rob Smith, the head of the party, is saying, if the majority of Albertans vote, yeah, let's have a referendum on this, we might have to revisit sort of how we identify.
7: Yeah, and so, you know, the separatists have created their own party. You know, if we look back over the last number of years, there's always been at least one separatist option available, sometimes two, and, you know, they change their names. I think right now the party of choice would be the Republican Party of Alberta, which was the Wild Rose Alliance, but I can't remember exactly. So they've been there, but they haven't
2: That's
7: been
2: Cam
7: able...
2: That's Cam Davies, and they ran in that by-election.
7: Yeah, but they didn't do especially well, right? And that was in an electoral district that, you know, if they were going to be successful, that would have been a place to be successful.
2: There was the Maverick Party before that. I mean, Jason Kenney's made this point. They never do anything electorally.
7: Exactly. And so, you know, for the separatists, the idea of starting their own party seems like a dead end. And so taking over an existing party obviously has certain advantages. The question then becomes whether the Federalists in the party, who are, you know, at least half the supporters of the party, if not members, but in terms of voters, whether they would stay with them, right? And this goes back to this fundamental problem that Alberta Conservatives have, which is that you've got these sort of two tendencies on the right, and when they split into separate parties, the electoral math is not good. You know, it creates opportunities for the NDP to come up the middle. And so that's
2: how 2015 happens.
7: That's how 2015 happens. And so, you know, this is this sort of ongoing struggle for the separatists politically and for conservatives premiers in this province.
2: Let's go back to calls. We're joined now by Andrew, who's calling from Medicine Hat. Hey, Andrew.
14: Hello.
2: Hello. So, what do you think?
14: I'm definitely joining the choir, talking, saying that we appreciate the voices from other parts of the country mm-hmm. joining the conversation. I feel like it helps highlight a bit of what Carney said when he referred to it being a dangerous bluff. And like, I just feel like there isn't enough focus on the consequences of potential separation. We always talk about the grievances that are the reasons why people want to, but I don't see how separation solves any of those problems, because we're still then a landlocked mess. And, you know, when you hear the other premiers speak about this issue, I feel like separation would make any negotiations harder rather than easier.
2: Right. Yeah. I mean, I think that point has been made too. I guess what I'm wondering about, though, John, is that really what the debate is at this point? Because it's not a clean question. Now it's really choose option A or B, or door number one or door number two. And, you know, A is like the status quo. We're staying put. That's it. But option two is sort of prolonging this, not actually making a decision, rather having a chance to make a decision later. And I just sort of wonder about, I don't know, it's going to be exhausting for people if we find ourselves in a position where people feel, you know, like Brexit, like, what the heck, let's do that. It gives us leverage. And we're not actually making any real hard decisions right now. So it's sort of like consequence-free.
8: And Andrew makes a good point about just the danger of this, right? Like, even to agreeing to have another referendum in the future. And this almost feels like an intervention with like a big family, and one sibling is kind of going rogue and the other nine siblings are like, whoa, slow down here, think this through. And I think the kind of, you know, lots of comments you've gotten in today about, you know, Wab Kinu being, you know, this very like calm voice of reassurance. And I think that's more of what this discussion needs, is to slow the conversation down, get people to think these things through. Because, we know from our survey that 66% of Albertans think that this is a dangerous road to walk down on. And so the danger, though, is that if passions get inflamed too much, then people don't think about those consequences and they end up voting for something that they don't actually want.
2: The other polling that fascinated me, you and I were talking about this, Lisa, before we went on the air, is, again, and I want to see some more polling, John, by the way, publicly released polling. I'm just putting it out there. But the
7: no
2: Angus,
7: pressure.
2: Yeah, no pressure at all. The Angus Reid poll, it broke it down by age groups.
7: Yeah.
2: And so we get back to turnout again. And the older you are, the more inclined you are to say, yeah, let's have a referendum. And, you know, especially 55 plus. And yeah, they vote.
7: And I'm curious, John, is that the same pattern? You know, you've had some publicly released stuff. Is that pattern the same, or?
8: It depends how closely you look, because certainly, like, part of this is just older folks tend to be more conservative, and conservatives are more likely to be separatists.
2: And they vote.
8: And they vote, and they're more likely to commit to it, right?
2: Yeah.
8: But there is a group of, like, younger folks, predominantly younger men, who spend a lot of time online and are, according to some, getting radicalized there, right? And so I think, you know, yes, on the whole, we see it more likely in older folks in terms of supporting separation. But I think we need to be cognizant that there are young folks who are very into this and who sort of see this as like a desperation move because they can't get ahead.
2: Yeah.
7: Yeah. And I mean, I think, Kathleen, the point is absolutely true that, you know, the older you are, the more likely you are to vote up to a point. But this is an interesting conversation about the future of the province, and it'll be interesting to see, you know, how engaged people from younger groups become in this conversation. It certainly reminds me of Brexit, where there was a very clear, you know, tendency among older voters to be in favor of Brexit. And making this decision that younger voters who tended to be opposed to it were going to have to live with the consequences of, you know, and that really, you know, it's a moment that should just bring us all up short to think about where we are with this.
2: I just want to say, first of all of the people who've emailed, thank you so much. We read all of them. We can't get all of them on the air, but we do read all of them. They're actually very helpful because they help us figure out sort of what to talk about next, especially on a topic like this, because obviously we'll be doing any number of open lines about this leading up to the referendum on October 19th. So if you have ideas on an angle you want to focus on, by all means, send them along, alberta@noon.cbc.ca. And just thanks for engaging. This is an important conversation, I think, for all of us to have. So we'll continue having it. My thanks as always to Lisa Young. You're just so great to chat with. And professor of political science at the University of Calgary, author of the What Now? Substack is so perfect. And her students are so lucky to have her. And John Santos, who's also equally amazing, a data scientist with Janet Brand Opinion Research. And I think I put my plug in for Get Polling already.
8: I'll put in a word with the boss.
2: Yeah, would you do that?
7: And I've got to say, John was my student when he was an undergrad.
2: Oh, that's even more perfect. So thanks for joining us. We'll be back at it again tomorrow. Different topic. Take care until then.
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19: Patricia Cornwell is a world-renowned crime writer. Her experience comes from years in the forensics field, working in a medical examiner's office, and her new memoir reminds us that sometimes life can be stranger than fiction.
10: This is the CBC Edmonton News. At 1 o'clock, it's 24 degrees in Edmonton. Good afternoon, I'm Ken Dawson. Here's what's making news this hour. The federal government has announced an agreement to sell 1 million metric tons of liquefied natural gas from BC annually. The deal will supply Germany with liquefied natural gas for decades to come. Tanya Fletcher has the details.
20: This marks a major milestone for this project.
21: Federal Energy Minister Tim Hodgson announcing the deal. The liquefied natural gas will be exported through a floating LNG terminal on BC's coast near the Alaska border. This agreement is a first between Canada and Europe. Some environmental groups and First Nations oppose the LNG project, calling it legally contested and environmentally risky. But Eva Clayton is president of the Nisga Nation, and she supports its development. She stood next to the provincial and federal energy ministers for the announcement and says her nation consulted with all Indigenous groups along the pipeline route.
22: Granted, there's a whole mixture of thoughts there, but more and more of our Indigenous people are beginning to recognize the very trying times that the world is facing, and so they're looking at ways to bring prosperity to their people.
21: LNG shipments to Germany are expected to begin by the early 2030s. Tanya Fletcher, CBC News, Vancouver.
10: Meantime, former BC Premier Christy Clark says people in her province need to understand that pipelines are necessary for Canada's economic independence. Clark says the current NDP government needs to abandon its anti-pipeline rhetoric for the economic health of the entire country.
23: BC needs to have a government that is going to welcome this investment because if we aren't able to ship oil from the West Coast, we will never be able to be fully independent from the United States as an economy. We won't be able to diversify our markets. And when Alberta can't sell its oil at a fair price, all of Canada suffers from that.
10: Clark says she supports a further twinning of the TMX pipeline to Vancouver, and she also supports the construction of a new oil pipeline along a northern route as well. Both pipelines would further open up oil exports to Asia. A program designed to improve healthcare access for Albertans is growing. Virtual MD is part of HealthLink, and it has handled 150,000 patients since it's launched in 2022. When people call 811, they're triaged and can be referred to a doctor who connects with them by phone or video call. The program is currently staffed by more than 80 family physicians, and it's adding 8 pediatricians in June to offer more targeted care for children. Kim Simmons is the CEO of Primary Care Alberta, which runs the program.
0: I've listened in on a few calls with permission and consent where kid fell. Like, should I be worried? Is this a concussion? Kind of what am I supposed to do? All those things that kids do, people call to ask for help and then can be assessed by virtual MD to see if they need to go for urgent care or can stay home.
10: Virtual MD runs from 6 a.m. to 2 a.m. every day of the week. Canada is negotiating to buy new early warning surveillance aircraft from Saab. It's opting for the Swedish aerospace giant over a

0: Americans.
1: I'm pleased to announce that Canada has entered into negotiations to procure Saab's airborne early warning and control aircraft.
0: Saab's Global Eyes aircraft can track objects up to 650 kilometers away. It's built on a Bombardier 6500 executive jet, which is manufactured in Toronto. The Air Force had planned to acquire up to 6 early warning aircraft for both domestic and overseas operations. The U.S. firm Boeing was also in the running for this contract. Carney has pledged to make Canada's military less reliant on American equipment. Tom Perry, CBC News, Ottawa.
2: Taking a look at weather, a mix of sun and cloud this afternoon, a 30% chance of showers with the risk of a thunderstorm. A high of 27 today, cooling to 15 overnight. Tomorrow, mostly sunny with a high of 30. Showers on Friday, a high of 27. Currently in Edmonton, it's 24 degrees.
3: Hey there, welcome to Bookends. I'm Matea Roach. Today on the show, Patricia Cornwell is a superstar crime writer who captivates readers around the world. We get into her surprising life story and the real inspiration behind her murder mysteries. Then, a new novel about a Korean family struggling to fit in when they move to small town Alberta. Patricia Cornwell writes like she's working backwards from evidence, from what can be seen, tested, proven, and then she builds from there. And that approach has helped define what modern crime fiction looks like. At the heart of her work is Dr. Kay Scarpetta, Patricia's meticulous and unforgettable forensic pathologist, who's now being brought to screen in the streaming series Scarpetta, starring Nicole Kidman. Patricia's groundbreaking Scarpetta novels don't just tell detective stories. They put forensic science at the center of each mystery, changing how readers understand truth, details, and investigation. With dozens of New York Times bestsellers to her credit, Patricia Cornwell has become one of the world's most successful crime writers, selling hundreds of millions of copies of her work to readers across the globe. But behind that precision and procedural detail is something more personal. And in Patricia's new memoir, True Crime, she turns her investigative lens inward, examining a life spent trying to understand how things happen and what it costs to insist on knowing. Patricia Cornwell joined me for this conversation from her home in Boston. Just a note before we begin, our conversation touches on topics including depression and suicide. Please listen with care. Hi, Patricia. How are you doing?
4: I'm fine, and it's so nice to be here. Thank you.
3: No, thank you for joining us. As I mentioned, you've spent your whole career working from evidence, that which can be seen and tested and known, and this is a bit of a different turn for you to turn that lens on yourself and release a memoir. What made you want to do that at this point in your career?
4: I'd always said that I probably would never write my memoir, and if I did, it would be no time soon. But not even a year and a half ago, I was sent a script that was proposed for a possible show based on my life, and I read it. And I didn't recognize stuff about me because there isn't much out there about my history, nothing that's a definitive that tells you about my life. And so I thought, you know, I'll just do a treatment that gives some biographical information. And I thought, you know, if the story wants to be told, it's going to start happening as I put my hands on the keyboard. If it doesn't want to be told, I'll quit. And I thought, where would it start? I knew I had to start with the scene when I woke up that snowy morning and my mother was burning up all her clothes in the fireplace.
3: Why was it so clear, do you think, that that was the moment to depart from in writing a memoir?
4: Because that was the crescendo in my mother's own life when everything just went off the rails. It had been simmering for a long time by her having episodes where she would be very depressed and lock herself in the bedroom like she did down in Florida when we were little kids. But when she escaped us from Miami to that little town in North Carolina when I was 7. The thing that's so crazy about it is the reason she moved to that town where she'd never been in her whole life, all because she'd heard Billy Graham preach in South Florida. And she became a Christian and very religious after that. And she decided to move us where he lived because she thought we'd be safe there because Miami wasn't safe. And after I'd been molested when I was 5,

0: 5, there was no way she was going to stay there anymore. So she wanted to flee and get away from my father too. So the reason that was so important is you roll ahead a year and a half later, she is in the midst of a psychotic depressive episode. There were a lot of things, aggravating factors, but that was when everything totally fell apart. And she tried to walk us up the mountain in the snow and give us to the Graham family. She didn't know them. She'd moved there because of them, but she'd never met them. And we'd only been there a year and a half. And so their caretaker saw this woman with little kids out in the snow on streets that were barely walkable because it was such a bad blizzards we'd been having. One of my brothers was carrying a toy clipper ship that mom had taken off the wall. So the whole scene looked bizarre. So the Graham's caretaker was coming down in his Jeep because he'd been plowing the roads. And he stopped and he said, "Mrs. Daniels, where are you going?" He says, "Well, I'm going up to the Grahams. They're expecting us." Well, he knew that wasn't true. He knew something was wrong. So he said, "Well, why don't you guys hop in the Jeep? I'll take you on up there. You can't walk up there. It's way too far and way too steep." So he did. So Ruth opens her door to 4 perfect strangers, one who's in the midst of a psychotic break. And she's supposed to figure out what to do with this. Because mm-hmm. mom handed her a note and gave us to them. Said, "Please raise my children in your kingdom." And that changed the trajectory of my life. Because then I ended up later on becoming very good friends with Ruth. She became like my mother figure. She gave me an opportunity to write my first book by letting me do her biography when I was not qualified for that. I'd never written one. Ruth took a chance on me. She's the one who encouraged me to be a writer. And so my mom burning the clothes, as awful as that was, had she not taken us up the mountain that day, my life would not have been the same. Mm. I don't even know what would have happened to me, honestly.
1: There's so much in that story, you know, that links to things that you'd lived through before that moment of your mom taking you up the mountain in the snow, the burning of the clothes, this meeting initially with Ruth, Billy Graham's wife, and how things kind of went off from there. I want to stay a little bit, though, on something you mentioned, the fact that your mom kind of ran away from Florida to Montreat, that she was running towards the fact that this is where Billy Graham lived, where he preached from. But that there was a lot on the go in Florida that she was leaving, both the fact that you had been molested as a child, but also you mentioned your father, that was a situation that she had wanted to get away from. What was it exactly with him that she was running away from that was difficult for her in Florida and for your family?
0: Well, first of all, he started having an affair with the secretary, so he had left her. He walked out on our family on Christmas morning when I was 5. Christmas morning, that's a great way to get up and open your presents when your dad's walking out with his suitcase. He wasn't trying to punish the kids. He did that to her because her father committed suicide several days before Christmas when she was 12. And so this was a really hard time of year for her. So for my dad to leave her on Christmas morning was a calculated cruelty. And to go off staying with his secretary in the motel, the Howard Johnson's motel. And the only reason I remember such vivid description about being in that motel room with my dad and his secretary is because when Ruth told me to start writing when I was 19, I started recording what I remembered about my own life. I think it turned into my therapy in a way. And that was a wonderful thing because I wouldn't remember all that quite as well if I were just trying to do it today, you know?
1: Yeah. I want to talk a bit more about your relationship with the Grahams, actually, because obviously these are people that were so influential to you. Of course, there was this caretaking role that Ruth especially played with her opening her door to you, placing you and your siblings with a foster family while your mom was seeking out her own psychiatric care, and then also was nurturing your spirit as a writer and encouraged you and gave you opportunities in that realm. But first, even before that, I want to just kind of talk about Billy Graham as a figure, because I realized while reading this book and jogging my memory about who he was such a force in the culture at the time that I had kind of forgotten like how important he was. And when you encountered him and encountered Ruth, he was very prominent. What was he to your mother? Like, why was she determined to move to Montreat to be close to him?
0: She just figured that wherever he lived would be a safe kingdom to raise her children. And she was afraid of her safety in Florida. I mean, she'd been getting obscene phone calls. My father had kidnapped us and told her she'd never see us again. He ended up in a psychiatric hospital when that happened. He did. And then while he was still in the hospital, that's when she escaped with us. Because if he'd not been in the hospital under treatment and unaware of what we were doing, she knew he would have stopped us. So she fled. And she chose to go where Billy Graham lived, knowing nothing about the place, and she'd never been there. She'd never even been to North Carolina. where the little town is. So if she hadn't done that, I never would have gotten to know the Graham family, obviously. But the strange part about it is she never knew them. I think Mother was hardly ever around Ruth the whole time she lived there. And when Billy was in town and would come to church, Mother would never go up and speak to him, ever. She was too shy, and she also had too much pride. She wasn't the sort to do that, you know, to go bother him and ask for his autograph or something. Like, she wouldn't ever do that. Mom was not the type. But it's just so remarkable that people would be so kind to people that other people would have just shunned. You know, a lot of people would have called the police, is what they would have done, if, you know, people showing up there at their house like that. And but anyway, Mom thought it would be a safe place, and it was. I mean, there was no crime in Montreat. Nobody locked their doors. It was a very gentle place back in those days.
1: To think about these very different experiences of having these profound experiences of the lack of safety in Florida, and then all of a sudden you're taken to Montreat, to then be in this environment of safety and of being cared for, what was that like emotionally for you as a kid? Like, I can imagine it would be a bit disorienting, but also perhaps relieving to be in that new environment.
0: No, it's actually pretty wonderful. The truth is, I was most unhappy when I was in my own home because my mother was never happy. You know, people say you must really miss her because she died a couple of years ago. And I said, I've always missed her. I've missed her since I was born because I never knew her really. My mother was very absent. By the time I was born, she was already having bad marital problems. That the carefree model kind of beauty queen person that my mother was, living in a garage apartment, working as an airline stewardess. She was something. And then she meets my father, and it's almost like he broke her. They broke each other. And she was never the same. I mean, she had her fractures before they met, but he made sure that they just cracked wide open. So Montreat, I was happiest when I wasn't in the house and was around my neighbors or playing tennis or playing baseball with people. It was fabulous.
1: Mm-hmm. You mentioned earlier kind of how remarkable it was that Ruth Graham was so open to welcoming these people into her home that she didn't know from Adam, right? Like that you just kind of showed up and she had that warmth and that energy. How has your sort of feeling about that maybe shifted over time? Because I feel like as a kid, you know, you're so grateful to have that experience. And then you think perhaps as an adult, that could have been risky for her. That something that, you know, you mentioned, like some people would have called the police.
0: Yeah. Right. Well, one of the things about Ruth and that is so unusual, I say is, I know she's not here anymore, but one of the things that was so unusual, I never saw her afraid of anything, ever. Whether it was a rattlesnake coiled in the yard or somebody threatening to, you know, sending threat letters that they were going to murder her husband and then come do something awful to her, whatever, I never, ever saw her afraid of anything. The only thing that ever stressed her out that I remember is when she decided to let me write her biography. And then once she got into it, oh my God, it was, I did not realize until I wrote my own memoir what a sacrifice it was for her to let me invade her privacy that way. Because it was hard enough for me to invade my own privacy. And imagine how she felt when I was going through all her journals and her letters and then hooking her up to a tape recorder and questioning her about everything. And she got increasingly distressed because a tremendous amount of pressure and time and exhaustion. And I'm relentless. I mean, I'm a handful. You know, I come up there, let's get to work. And it's like, well, I'm in bed. I just had my hip replaced. Come back in an hour.
1: Mm-hmm.
0: So, she did things that other people wouldn't do. It sounds really strange, but you know, some of the very best parts of my Scarpetta character are in many ways are her, because that's what she's like. Scarpetta and Ruth are very similar, except that they do totally different things. But they're both crusaders. They're not afraid of anything. They will come to the rescue, and they also will fix something that's broken if they can, and they'll figure out what happened, and they'll take care of a danger. She was something.
1: Yeah.
0: And I'm so lucky I got to meet someone like that in this life, because I've never met anybody like her since. And I don't think I'd have the Scarpetta character had I not known Ruth. And you take the spirit of Ruth, and you add it to the intellect and the career brilliance of what Dr. Fierro does, and you put those elements together, and that's who you come up with is Kay Scarpetta, somebody like that.
1: Yeah.
0: it's not that so much that Ruth was like a huge mentor for my writing, as much as that she made me feel like I mattered. Because I couldn't help but think, if this woman would pay attention to me, when she could be with anybody in the world, including the Queen of England, anybody, then maybe I'm not so hopeless. Why does she like me? Why does she think I have promise? And she somehow made me believe that I was worthwhile. That was the greatest gift. And I remember when we were adults, you know, when I was older, and I would tell her sometimes about how awful it was staying with the foster mother, and how, you know, here I'd been at Ruth's house one minute and then I'm with this lady the next, and how terrible it was. Because when I was with her son recently, and we were talking about it, and he said, did you ever tell Mama about Mrs. Saunders and what it was like staying there? I said, yeah, I did. And he said, what'd she say? I said, well, your mother never said bad things about people. She didn't say anything about it. But what she said was, I should have kept you.
2: Mm.
0: And I think she always felt that way. I think she felt bad that she had to send those three kids back down the mountain. But I imagine that broke her heart, because she didn't want to do that. But what was she going to do? She had to. And it wasn't her fault that the place, listen, we were so lucky that a family took us in, or we would have ended up, you know, social services, which is what my father tried to do, he said plane tickets, was going to fly us down to Florida. And the plan was, he was putting the three kids in three separate foster homes, probably so that when Mom got out, she wouldn't have us anymore. He wanted her to commit suicide. I think that's what he was angling for, to be honest. And she probably would have if that had happened. But Billy Graham stopped it. He got a judge to do a court order that the kids weren't, we weren't allowed to leave the state. So my father, the brilliant attorney, was foiled. He hated Billy Graham after that. Oh, one of the funniest things ever was when I had this big book party in London in 1993, and Ruth came, and Dad was there. Dad, I introduced the two of them, and he said one word and turned around and walked away.
2: Wow.
0: I cannot believe this. You are meeting Ruth Graham, the wife of the man that foiled you in your evil plan. That was really something.
2: Mm-hmm. What did that feel like for you to have those two people in the same space? That I can't even imagine what that would be like.
0: Well, I knew Ruth would be fine with it. She wasn't afraid of nothing, including him. And she wouldn't be rude either. She'd just look at him and smile. He's the one who didn't like it. I was with my dad, and look, I did the best I could with him. I loved my father, and in many ways, I'm glad he was my father, because he passed on all kinds of wonderful things to me, and there was so much about him that was good, but he was just really messed up. There was something wrong with him, really seriously wrong with him. He was not kind, not to his family, not to us, and he hurt me. I used to write him and send him my tennis clippings and my report card, and he never answered me. I mean, I learned early on what it's like to be ghosted, because he ghosted me always. And then I'd walk to the post office three or four times a day thinking maybe he'd remember my birthday, and he didn't. And all of it was unbelievably painful. But you know what it did is it taught me to rise above it and basically get a bit of an F you about it. And I could have just crawled under a rock, but I got angry. Anger can be a good thing. Anger is motivating. And my anger towards my dad in particular motivated me to do better than he did.
2: But it was not a direct train straight to success either. You know, you had to work quite doggedly to ensure that that first Scarpetta book got published and to maintain a career ever since. I want to ask about what got you into writing these crime fiction novels, because I understand you had, for a period of time, a job working for a medical examiner in Virginia, Marcella Fierro. What made you want to start writing fiction, I guess, kind of based on some of those experiences maybe you had working?
0: Well, see, this is why I did the memoir, because the whole part about how that happened, people automatically, understandably assume that I happened to be in that office and that's what gave me the idea. I went there to do research. I was already working on a murder mystery. Was the Charlotte Observer. I did the police reporting. I left there. My then husband, Charlie, wanted to move to Richmond because he was going to go to seminary. And I wanted to do a big profile in the newspaper on Ruth Graham, because no one had ever written about her. And so I did that and then started her biography, which I wrote in Virginia, where we moved to. And when that was over, I mean, nobody was offering me another book deal. Nobody was asking me if I would write this or that. I mean, it was something that was that. And I thought, well, okay, I'm interested in crime because of the police beat, and I like writing books because I just wrote one. Maybe I'll write books about crime. I'd never read a murder mystery. So I went and bought a few secondhand ones and to try to see what a murder mystery was like, to try to fashion what, I mean, I had to learn from something. And meanwhile, I'd gotten an opportunity to go get a tour of the morgue. A doctor friend was friends with Dr. Fierro and asked her for a favor if she would give me a tour. So I went down there in 1984. And the first time I walked through all that, and she started telling me about DNA was coming down the pike and they were going to start using lasers. And I became fascinated. And I thought, this is something I've got to learn about. I just went there to do research. I thought that I might spend a month or two dropping in and out, and that'd be it. I don't need anything else. And I'd go write my murder mysteries. Well, that didn't work out that way because nobody wanted my murder mysteries. And so it was the only gig in town for me anymore. And then I started working there because I wasn't earning money anywhere. And we were pretty poor at that point because Charlie was in school. We were living in the seminary housing. But I never thought it would stretch out into what it did. And I never thought that I would end up creating a story where a medical examiner was the main character. Scarpetta in my first three books was a minor character. She was this heroic medical examiner who would get called into town when something bad happened. And then my first book was set in North Carolina. And it was a male protagonist. And Scarpetta was the big chief who would come in. And she kept sucking up more airtime. Each book, she'd be mentioned more often. And it got to where an editor who rejected me three times said, your best character is that lady medical examiner. You should make her the main character. And I thought, oh, my God, I don't know if I can do that. I'm an English major. I don't know how to write. I never went to medical school. But that's how that all started evolving. And it never would have happened had I not started spending all that time in that office. And I just became enamored with it. I never imagined I would end up writing something like this, and it's just how it evolved.
2: Mm. You clearly, you know, have approached this work both in terms of the actual work that you were doing in this field and also your writing with this sense of a journalistic and investigative mind. But you're working also with a lot of stuff that's frankly quite grisly, I imagine sometimes distressing, disturbing stuff. How has that affected you over these decades that you've spent thinking very deeply about this sort of thing?
0: Well, if you ever had an idealistic view of the world, you don't have one anymore after you've seen this. But then again, anybody, let's be honest, the world is not an ideal place. I often ask people, if you didn't know what really goes on out there, like I'm talking to a homicide detective friend and say, if you could not know any of this and just kind of have fun, have a peaceful life and go about your business, would you want not to know it? Every single person I say that to who knows it says, I absolutely want to know it. I know it's real. I mean, I want to protect my family or myself. And I know the things that can happen and precautions that you can take and things that you can avoid. It changes you. But all of this is just simply me somehow being sent out into the trenches to know what the world is really like and to show it to people, but to do it in a way that doesn't cause them to lose hope and despair. I mean, I think that the Scarpetta novels, because Scarpetta is at the helm, there's hope because she's going to save the day and she's going to do what's right. And she's never going to abuse power and she's going to make things as better as she can make them. And that's what we all should be trying to do.
2: Mm-hmm. I want to kind of conclude by circling back almost to something we talked about early on in this conversation, which is in the process of writing this memoir, you had to really delve back into the evidence, the body of evidence about your own life. How does it feel to have your version of the narrative of your life out now in the world in this pretty complete and really detailed form?
0: Well, it's a little scary. I mean, when I got an overview of my entire story, I mean, I know all these things about my life, but until you put it together and you get a screenshot of your entire existence while you've been here, that's a bit daunting and at times not good. It doesn't feel good because you see all the things you've done that were mistakes and you should have done this instead of that or something stupid. That's been hard for me to take where I think I could have done so much better. There's a lot of stuff I probably would change if I could go back and do it again. But if I changed it, I might have missed out on things that I shouldn't have missed out on. So you kind of can't think that way, especially during when things started going really well and I tell people, if you have something really wonderful happen to you, that's the time to be slow down and take a deep breath, because if you're not careful, you'll run off the road.
2: Patricia, thank you so much for being so generous with your experiences in this book and in this interview and with your time today. I've really enjoyed it.
0: Well, I'm so glad you enjoyed it. I enjoyed it. I loved talking to you, and I hope we do it again. You're a wonderful interviewer, and it's so kind of you to take the time to read my book, and I really appreciate it.
2: Oh, thank you. Patricia Cornwell's memoir is called True Crime. She joined me from her home in Boston. I'm Matea Roach, and this is Bookends. We'll be right back after the news.

0: Good afternoon, it's 1:30. I'm Ken Dawson. Here's an update from the CBC Edmonton Newsroom. Staunch environmentalist Stephen Guilbeault has confirmed he will step down as a Liberal Member of Parliament this summer. The Quebec MP quit Prime Minister Mark Carney's cabinet last year after the announcement of Ottawa's energy deal with Alberta, which includes an agreement to work toward the approval of a bitumen pipeline. Guilbeault says he has come to the conclusion that it's time for him to pursue his fight for environmental protection and the fight against climate change in a different way. Rescuers in central Laos say they have found five villagers stuck in a flooded cave alive. They've been trapped there for a week, ever since they went to search for gold and flash floods blocked their exit.
1: One, two that I have.
0: However, two people remain missing. Taking a look at weather, a mix of sun and cloud today, a 30% chance of afternoon showers with the risk of a thunderstorm topping out at 27, cooling to 15 overnight. Tomorrow, mostly sunny, a high of 30 degrees, showers Friday and 27. And then for the weekend, a mixed sky Saturday with a high of 21, rain on Sunday with a high of 18 degrees.
2: Welcome back to Bookends. I'm Matea Roach. What's something you've inherited? When we think about inheritance, we often might think about land or money or jewelry, tangible things. But Jane Park's debut novel, Inheritance, isn't only about the material things that are passed down to us. She's interested in the non-tangible legacies, the stories and hurt and resilience. Inheritance tells the story of Anne Kim, a woman who should have it all. She has a high-powered job as a tax lawyer in New York, a nice apartment, the perfect boyfriend. She's the pride of the family to her parents, Korean immigrants who settled in the Canadian prairies and worked day and night to keep the family afloat. But when her father's death sends her back to Alberta, Anne is forced to confront the unhappiness and stifling expectations behind her immigrant success story. Author Jane Park lives in Calgary, but she joins me in studio in Toronto for this interview. Jane, thanks so much for coming in today.
3: Thank you for inviting me.
2: You've said before that while you were writing this book, you were drawn to the voice of an unhappy tax lawyer, which is an interesting voice to feel drawn to. Can you tell me a bit about Anne and where we meet her at the start of the story?
3: Sure. So my novel is a dual timeline. There is a present day tense of 2014-2015, which is when Anne is the unhappy tax lawyer. And there's also a childhood timeline, which is coming of age in the 80s and the 90s. So in the present timeline, her father has just passed and she is a successful tax lawyer. But when she returns back to Edmonton for the father's funeral, she kind of goes back into her childhood and that helps her kind of become a different person in the present tense.
2: I know there's a few similarities between you and Anne, although you are very distinctly not your main character, but you did also grow up in some small towns around the same time and also spent some time working in New York. What is your relationship to Anne as a character?
3: When I lived in New York, I wasn't a lawyer, but there was a point in my life where a lot of my, well, all my friends were lawyers. And I just noticed these trends and, you know, people look at them and they're like, what a success story. You know, their parents were small business owners and they went to the right school and they became this successful person. And yet that success comes at a cost. So through Anne, I wanted to put in my observations of that immigrant kid, those tropes that I saw growing up. You know, there's a kind of learned ruthlessness that Anne has acquired to get to where she is. And I just wanted to explore that.
2: Mm-hmm. I want to go back a bit and deal with that earlier part of the dual timeline because we spend time in a very different environment than this kind of like, okay, now Anne is a high-powered lawyer who's working in Manhattan and has returned to Alberta. Anne grows up in a small Alberta town where her parents are running a grocery store. And as you say, it is kind of this, not trope, but like real lived reality that a lot of people experience of, you know, the immigrant sort of small business owners. Anne's family experiences a great degree of racism in their town, but her parents are kind of reluctant to acknowledge it and almost are like glad in a way that they're some of the only immigrants initially in this town that they're living in. Can you tell me a little bit about that dynamic?
3: So a lot of the racist elements in my novel are mined from my own experience. So in the 90s, my parents bought a small grocery store 6 hours away from Vancouver, and I lived in Vancouver with my grandparents. And when they bought the store, they bought it from white owners. And as soon as they took over the store, the whole town stopped shopping there. So when my mom asked me, what's this book about? I told her, you know, I write about some stuff that happened in our family, including that incident. And I just said, that was very racist. And my mom's like, that wasn't racist. And then we had this very awkward conversation where she's like, no, like, eventually we won over the town. It was fine. And I realized my parents and their generation could never use that word, could never label something as racist, because they never felt like they had that power, or to even think that something was racist would be to threaten their livelihood, because there would be so much that they would be punished by using the racist word. Whereas for me, it's very easy for me to say, oh, that was racist. Maybe too much, you know? And that's very interesting. And I did write that scene in my novel because I do find that how I remember things and how my parents do were different.
2: I mean, so much of this novel is about, I think, these kinds of like differences of memory. And one of the things that your character Anne discovers after her father passes away at the outset of the novel is these old letters that reveal a bunch of things about her father's past that she didn't know. Namely, that he was originally from North Korea and then moved to South Korea around the time of the Korean War. And also that he had a younger brother that was left behind in North Korea that he then never saw again. Why did you want to include that particular element in the story?
3: I find it very interesting in the 20th century how much trauma and war there was in Southeast Asia. Korea had the war, Laos had the war, Vietnam had the war, China had the Cultural Revolution. There's just so much packed layers of trauma that these immigrants came into Canada with. And then they had kids. And the kids were told, you have everything. You have no reason to be sad or depressed. And these parents oftentimes, if they came from a Confucian culture, didn't have a language for trauma. You know, they just kind of ignored it or repressed it. So particularly for Korea, there was a Korean War. And prior to the Korean War, my parents, so my grandparents, had the Japanese occupation. So my grandparents were told, you know, you can't speak Korean anymore. You have to learn Japanese in school and you have to have a Japanese name. And they were trying to annihilate Korean culture. So my grandparents then raised my parents, who were coming of age during the Korean War. And then my parents had me. And so here I am, you know, being able to eat three meals, never having to worry about shoes or food, and being told, you're so lucky, you have it all. And yet, you know, when I became a parent, a book that really resonated with me was Dan Siegel's Parenting from the Inside Out. And it's basically a book saying you become the best parent when you deal with your own kind of baggage or history or trauma. And if my grandparents and my parents had no language for that, it just kind of seeps over to the third generation. And I found a lot of what I experienced very similar to other second generation Korean Canadian kids, Korean American kids from that huge wave of diaspora that came in the 70s and 80s. You know, there's just a lot that I wanted to explore.
2: Yeah, there's both what you're talking about, which is sort of this maybe lack of understanding that there are still things that can be difficult about growing up, coming of age, even when you're not experiencing these sort of big social and cultural traumas, like living through war, living through something like the Cultural Revolution. But then there's also these strong expectations that we see sometimes immigrant parents having for their children of there's such great aspirations of what those kids' lives are going to be like that can translate into a really strong pressure. In the case of Anne and her brother Charles, what is the exact pressure that they're facing?
3: So Korean culture is very Confucius, and Confucianism is very much a culture of obeying the patriarch, of ensuring harmony among group dynamics. And with children, they're always given a script. This is how you will live your life according to the patriarch, your father. So I just find it very interesting when you have that kind of mentality, and then you're in Canada or America, and we're being told, be an individual, follow your passions, follow your dreams. And that goes against the Confucian culture of obey your parents and do what they expect of you. Anne is told, you like to read, become a lawyer. And Anne goes, okay. And Charles is told, you know, you're smart, you're good with your hands, become a doctor. And he says, no, I want to follow my dreams, my passions, which is a very Western kind of way of thinking. And I really just wanted to ante that up.
2: Yeah. When we meet Charles, it's interesting because we see him in both parts of this dual timeline, right? So in the past timeline, we see him as this incredibly bright young person. He's a bit of a computer genius. He was, for a period of time, this high-achieving, ideal eldest son. But then in the present-day timeline, he's just gotten out of rehab. He's struggling with some ongoing addiction and substance use issues. What went into, I guess, crafting him specifically as a character, somebody who has this almost fall from grace, in a way, you could argue, arc as the eldest son who failed to meet some of those lofty expectations?
3: Yeah, so Confucian culture is focused on the eldest son. So your retirement depended on if you could produce a son. If you did produce a son, you were to live with him in old age and he would take care of you financially. So from purely a pragmatic point of view, it was very important to have a son, an eldest son, and he would become the family's next patriarch. Daughters weren't as important because they would be married off and she would have to belong to that family. Like, your daughter was kind of dead to you after she married. So there was so much pressure on the eldest son, the Korean eldest son. You know, maybe in South Korea, in Korea, it works. But when you're now in Canada, where nobody really does that, it's too much. And so they would rebel, and then it would be the daughter who would try to compensate and try to become kind of the eldest son, take on those roles to overachieve. And yeah, it just creates very interesting family dynamics.
2: There's a line where Anne is talking about how hard she studied and worked to get to where she is, and she describes studying as a moral act. What's your thought about that phrasing? Because it's pretty intense.
3: There's a line in my novel where the father and Charles, they're fighting, and Charles says something to the extent of, you know, this is my life. And the father goes, no, your life doesn't belong to only you. It belongs to the family. And so there's a sense that in a Confucian household, you're part of the family and you don't really insert your individualism. So you do your part. You study hard for the family. So to contrast Anne, we have Meredith, which is her carefree Canadian white friend. And she gets to live a life where any kind of decisions she makes impacts her own life, but doesn't really trickle or affects her parents. And that is something Anne really envies in Meredith, because for Anne, she knows that everything she does, including every test, every exam, will impact her parents as well. And that's just a tremendous kind of accounting that she's always having to do, that I wanted to illustrate.
2: I'm talking to Jane Park about her debut novel, Inheritance. I'm Matea Roach, and you're listening to Bookends. Just a heads up that this next part of the conversation touches on the topics of suicide and sexual violence, so please listen with care. Jane, I want to actually ask about the cover of the novel, because it's very striking, and it features this small silver knife called an unjangdo in Korean, which, without spoiling anything about the plot of the novel, does end up playing a pretty significant role in the story. Can you tell me a bit about the unjangdo and the history behind it?
3: So in the 80s, I visited Korea and I had a cousin and he gave me a plastic knife. And I was like, what is this? And he crumpled his fist into a ball, beat it on his chest, and then gave this weird smile. And I was like, okay. And then later I was told that this was a knife that Korean noblewomen used to wear. And if they ever got raped, they were to use this knife and kill themselves with it. And that's crazy, you know? And my novel doesn't deal with suicide, but it's that mentality of dying to self to honor your family. And when I write about things I'm obsessed about, and I am obsessed about this knife. I actually don't think I'm finished writing about it yet, but it just says so much about being part of a family of honor. It says a lot about being a woman. And Korea has one of the highest suicide rates among developed countries. It's a very kind of dark element to Korean culture, but it kind of captures so much about honor.
2: I mean, it's interesting in the answer you just gave, you're speaking a bit about the sort of specific role of women in Korean culture, the way that women maybe are expected to uphold honor in a very particular way. And I mean, so much of this story, I think, is about Anne's experience, not just as a child of Korean immigrants, but specifically as a woman and as their daughter. I've heard you speak in some other interviews about the cultural status of East Asian women in general, not just Korean women, and how that's kind of evolved in the West over the course of your lifetime and in recent years, even just looking back at the past decade, maybe. How do you feel looking back at your own childhood and how you understood what it meant to be a Korean woman at that time versus the way that East Asian women are talked about in the West now?
3: Yeah, I really wanted to explore that in my novel. So some racial elements in my book were mined from my real life. And in my novel, in the childhood flashback, there's a scene where she's in the schoolyard during recess, and the popular boys want to rank the girls in their class from prettiest to ugliest. And my protagonist is last on the lineup, and that happened to me. And I just grew up knowing, I'm not pretty. Don't try, you know? And now in 2026, the Asian woman is coveted. Like that OkCupid survey in 2014 that said Asian women get more messages and likes, and Asian men were one of the least preferred. It says a lot about how much things have changed, but it's still problematic, you know? Is it because Asian women are thought to be submissive? Why is it that a lot of white supremacists are partnered with Asian women? So I also wanted to explore that in the present timeline through her relationship with Richard.
2: I'm glad that you brought up the present timeline relationship because it is notable. Like the first sort of introduction we get to Richard, this white partner that she meets in New York at her law firm, is Anne basically not really wanting him to come to her father's funeral, but then possibly also being annoyed that he doesn't show up and kind of press through. And there's this simmering tension that's immediately apparent that is somewhat to do with the cultural differences between them. What did you want to explore with that relationship? Because I found it really interesting from the jump.
3: So Richard, his previous girlfriend was Korean. Then he also kind of hooks up with another Korean woman. So Anne doesn't really know if he's interested in her because she's Korean. And if that's the case, is it because she's submissive? She has a soft voice. You know, she doesn't really cause trouble. She's very accommodating. Or is it because he likes her for her? And I don't think you can tell, and I don't think she does either, but I did want to explore that.
2: At the same time, it's interesting, we see there's also a dynamic that some of the Korean characters face with their parents where there's like pressure to date within the community that they also kind of buck against of like, well, why should I have to limit my options in that way? Shouldn't I just be able to kind of make my own choices? I guess, is that also a pressure that continues to exist of there being certain ideas of like parents trying to set their kids up with someone who's from the community?
3: Especially in the 80s. So in the 80s, when your parents moved over to Canada and they realized, I have a daughter and one day she will marry, it better be a Korean guy. And especially if I have a son and he's going to be the patriarch, needs to be a Korean woman. So in the 60s and 70s, oftentimes interracial dating in Korea was all American GIs with Korean women. And sometimes they are prostitutes. And so there was a lot of prejudice against interracial couples in Korea. If you were, you know, dating a white or a black man, he would probably be in the military. And then people would think, oh, were you a prostitute? So it was very discouraged. And like right now, it's so common to see an Asian woman with a non-Asian partner. But back then, you know, if you had that association as a parent, you would not want your daughter at all with anyone but Korean, maybe Chinese. And then also for a practical reason for the son, if your retirement is based on your son, then you need a daughter-in-law who understands the culture and will cook you Korean food. So there's like a very small line in my novel where there's this very successful banker. He's Korean and he goes to Korea to find a wife. And there are incidences of that because there was so much pressure for the son to really consider the harmony of the family and choose a Korean wife for their parents.
4: Mm. I want to return to the sort of present day status of Koreans and Korean culture more broadly in the West, because we're in the midst of this Korean pop culture explosion and we're seeing more Korean stories within the canlit landscape as well. What's it been like for you to watch that happen?
3: Yeah, it's been very jarring. My kids, when they had Halloween, I looked at the photos in their class and a third of the girls in each of my kids' classes were roomy. And then for trick-or-treating, there were a lot of roomies wandering the streets. And never in my mind would I ever think that like people would want to dress up as a Korean character for Halloween. There's always this kind of precarious, like, when is this going to end soon? Like, is Costco going to pull kimchi from the shelves? Because, you know, it's cool now, but, you know, what if it's just a trend? So I'm always a little kind of scared that this trend is going to be short-lived and then, you know, we won't be trendy anymore. So
4: yeah, this is Rumi, like, is a K-pop Demon Hunters character,
3: yes,
4: right?
3: Yes. Yeah.
4: But yeah, no, it is really remarkable. I guess I'm interested in that kind of fear of, is it going to end? Like, is that a cycle that you feel has happened perhaps with like Western culture taking an interest in something foreign and exotic and then losing interest in some way that then is like harmful to the community that produced that culture?
3: I mean, maybe. I'm thinking about how Japan was really exoticized and really trendy. And now it's like everyone wants to put gochujang into their food, you know? So it's interesting. I don't know. Like, if are we a mainstay in culture or are we just kind of a passing trend? That's to be decided. But I think as a Korean, I'm just kind of like holding on to my Korean roots and not trying to kind of feel like this is going to be permanent. I don't know.
4: Mm. I want to return to the title of the novel, Inheritance. And as I mentioned in the introduction, this book does explore the concept of inheritance as money and land and the sort of practical things that you have to deal with after the death of a parent and what that means. But it's also about the sort of intangible inheritances of trauma and of culture. What got you interested, I guess, in the idea of inheritance? And was it always clear to you that was going to be the title of the book?
3: When I started writing my novel, I was really into second generation Holocaust memoirs. I was just very drawn to the sadness and the experiences that certain writers, so Ava Hoffman's Lost in Translation, that was so eye-opening for me. Anne Karf, The War After, and Alice Kaplan's The French Lessons. So the Holocaust and the Korean War are totally different. And yet there was kind of like a subset of memoir literature where these writers had parents that went through the Holocaust, and they just inherited this grief and sadness. And they never went through a war, so it didn't feel like they deserved to have this mourning. And for some reason, it just really resonated with me. And I was reading a lot of that when I first started my novel.
4: There's this line in your novel that was really striking where Anne's mother says, "We give you the gift to forget and you turn it down." What's your relationship, I guess, to this conflict between memory and then moving forward?
3: Yeah, so my grandma went through the Japanese occupation, and I think it deeply affected her, you know, her mental health. And then she raised 7 kids during the Korean War, where she was worried about starvation. And that's how my dad grew up, during the Korean War. And then I came along, you know, and here I am in Canada. It should be a happy ending, but I know the sadness of my grandparents and my parents, and it's not mine because I never went through a war. And yet I do feel like there's an inherited trauma that I still need to process. And my parents' generation, you don't talk about mental health. You don't out yourself. You don't out anyone in your family as having mental issues. My parents' generation grew up having to just buck up, having to just survive. At the end of the Korean War, Korea was one of the poorest countries in the world. Now, it's one of the richest industrial countries in the world. One generation did that. And how did they do that? They just did it by just continually moving forward, by pushing, by working hard and never looking back. But there's a price to pay for all that. You know, it doesn't come free. And I do think that, you know, our generation, we have to kind of figure out, what are we going to do with all this past sadness?
4: Mm. Well, I guess on that note, thinking a bit towards the future, you've mentioned a couple of times in this interview that you're a parent yourself, and you've obviously thought very deeply about these ideas surrounding memory and identity and family. What do you hope your children inherit from you?
3: Koreans are very resilient people. They always have been. They've always been kind of conquered and then reconquered, but they are very resilient. And I want them to be proud of their heritage, that resilience. And I also want this novel to be something that I can give to them so that they understand their grandparents' generation and also my generation. So they can just see their identity and how they came to be through these stories.
4: That's a beautiful wish for your children. Jane, thank you so much for coming in and chatting with me today.
3: Thank you so much for having me.
4: That was Jane Park. Her debut novel is called Inheritance, and she joined me in our Toronto studio. If you love listening to Bookends, don't you think you might also want to watch Bookends? Bookends has a brand new collection on CBC Gem where you'll find full-length video interviews with best-selling authors like Louise Penny, Chris Hadfield, and R.F. Kuang. I spoke with R.F. Kuang in a special live event back in September, and here's a taste of that conversation.
5: I mean, I owe almost everything in my life to high school debate, not least of which is my marriage. I met my husband in the office of our high school debate coach. He was shorter than me at the time, and we shook hands, and he said, "This is so intimidating." And then 11 years later, our coach officiated our wedding. And a lot of my closest friendships still come from that world, which is such an intense, weird, and wonderful world. And I think a couple of things I took away from it that are most directly applicable to how I write are first, the all-consuming passion you have for the activity. I didn't want to go to parties. I didn't want to go on vacation. I just wanted to prep for debate tournaments, and that was exhilarating to me. It became my entire social world. All my competitors were also my closest friends, and we had such like weird psychosexual rivalries. Debationships is a term, and like, you think like celebrity relationships are interesting? When the best girl debater and best boy debater get together, because it always happens, it's like, at least when I was in high school, that was like what Facebook drama lived for. And yes, I was in one of those relationships. And then we didn't even like kissing each other. And then many years later, he came out. and I'm so happy for him.
4: That was R.F. Kuang. You can watch the entire video of that interview on CBC Gem or tune in on your favorite podcast app. This week's show was produced by Lisa Matthews and Aili Yamamoto. Elena Hudgens-Lyle is our associate producer. Our senior producer is Jacqueline Kirk, and our executive producer is Aaron Balser. Shout out to our audio tech, Hannah Barker, and to the rest of the CBC Books team. I'm Matea Roach, and this is Bookends. Thanks for listening, and I'll see you next time. Because when the book ends, the conversation begins.
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10: You want some good news? You're in luck. A small but notable change in climate forecasts won't solve the problem, but it could help. 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
0: This is the CBC Edmonton News. At 2 o'clock, it's 25 degrees in Edmonton. Good afternoon, I'm Ken Dawson. Here's what's making news this hour. Federal authorities have delayed the removal of an Edmonton single mother from Canada as she grapples with a difficult decision. Andrea Hunkar has the story.
3: Halima Abdi's three Canadian children under the age of 8 attended their first protest this week. Front and center among dozens of supporters at Canada Place, pleading with authorities.
11: Don't separate my mom from us children.
3: Abdi says she fled the extrajudicial killings of ethnic Somalis in Kenya that killed her brother. Grounds rejected by authorities. Scheduled to fly out yesterday, she got a last-minute reprieve, but only until the end of the school year. One she hopes authorities will extend until her application to stay on humanitarian grounds is processed. But processing times take a decade, and authorities say she'll have to wait from Kenya. Now, forced to decide, take her kids with her or leave them here with a guardian or the government.
11: I'm only begging right now to keep me with my kids.
3: Border Services says removing inadmissible people is essential to the integrity of the immigration system. Andrea Hunkar, CBC News, Edmonton.
0: Ahead of the referendum question on separatism in October, a political scientist in Ireland is warning that what happened with Brexit is a cautionary tale for Albertans. Ian Cooper is a professor at Dublin City University and is an expert on the United Kingdom leaving the European Union. He says the similarities between the two referendums are uncanny in that both involve conservative leaders and both involve politicians calling for a vote to appease hardliners. Cooper says he sees both separatist campaigns making promises without accountability.
12: The Leave campaign made all kinds of promises. Basically, they said there's going to be no downside to Brexit. They just presented it as all positives. And there was no accountability for that because it was a referendum campaign rather than an election campaign. And you can see a similar thing happening in Alberta, where the people who are pushing for Alberta independence, there's no accountability for the kinds of promises that they are making.
0: Cooper says he hopes to be in Alberta to study the October vote. Former BC Premier Christy Clark says people in her province need to, quote, understand that pipelines are good for Canada, unquote. Clark says she knows there are concerns about the environmental impact of energy production, especially along BC's coastal region. But she says all governments need to make sure British Columbians understand that pipelines are needed for the economic health of the nation.
13: I support twinning the TMX pipeline route. I think that would make a lot of sense. And then ultimately, over time, let's make sure that we can do a northern route as well. Those things should happen.
0: Clark says BC needs a provincial government that is not opposed to pipelines. Former Environment Minister Stephen Guilbeau is resigning as a Liberal MP. Guilbeau has been at odds with a number of Mark Carney's decisions, rolling back measures against climate change. The CBC's Olivia Stefanovic reports.
14: I've just confirmed to my caucus colleagues that I will be leaving.
15: After expressing frustration, Liberal MP Stephen Guilbeau says he will step down in the coming months.
14: It's time for me to move on.
15: Guilbeau quit cabinet last year over an agreement Prime Minister Mark Carney signed with Alberta to advance a new oil pipeline.
16: And I wish him all the best.
15: Asked about Guilbeau's decision to leave the federal government

0: Angeles courtroom today for his role in the actor's death in 2023. Iwamasa was Perry's live-in assistant and had been regularly buying and administering the drug. Taking a look at weather, a mix of sun and cloud this afternoon, a slight chance of showers and the risk of a thunderstorm, topping out at 27 degrees. Right now, it's 25.
1: The worst-case scenario for climate change is now off the table. That's according to a research paper published in April by a committee of climate scientists from around the world. It's a small piece of good news in the fight against climate change. But United States President Donald Trump saw it differently. In a social media post just days ago, the president wrote, "The United Nations top climate committee just admitted that its own projections were," and this is all in caps, "wrong, wrong, wrong." Zeke, were climate scientists wrong?
2: Climate scientists were not wrong 20 years ago when they created this scenario. But it turns out the world of today is not the same world we had 20 years ago. Things have changed, and climate science is updating to reflect those changes.
1: Okay, well, we're going to break this all down for listeners. But first, if I could just ask you to introduce yourself.
2: Sure. I'm Zeke Hausfather. I'm a research scientist with Berkeley Earth and the climate research lead at Stripe.
1: And I'm Laura Lynch, and this is What on Earth, where we bring you a world of climate solutions. Today, what the new data says about the progress the world is making, but also what needs to happen next. Zeke Hausfather, welcome to What on Earth.
2: Thanks. Great to be here.
1: So just start us off by giving us a crash course in this technical term that President Trump posted in his tweet, RCP 8.5. What is that?
2: As an aside, it was very bizarre to see the U.S. president referring to an emission scenario that has been, you know, somewhat obscure in the climate science world until now. So RCP 8.5 is a scenario that was developed in the late 2000s. It was published in a paper in 2011, and it refers to a very high-end scenario of radiative forcing. The 8.5 refers to 8.5 watts per meter squared of heat being trapped by the climate system by 2100.
1: What? I don't want to get too far in the weeds, but what does that mean?
2: Well, no one who doesn't work on these scenarios actually knows, but it effectively means the amount of heat that's being trapped by greenhouse gases.
1: Okay.
2: So it's 8.5 watts per meter squared. Watts is a measure of energy, meter squared is, you know, a measure of space across the entire surface of the planet. But in practice, what it is a very, very high-end scenario. The 9 out of 10 worst case that could happen in a world where we do nothing about climate change for the remainder of the century.
1: And what would it have been in that scenario?
2: It would have been a pretty terrible world. You know, it was a world where global emissions of carbon dioxide tripled by the end of the century. Coal use increased something like fivefold, and global temperatures increased by about 4.3 degrees centigrade by 2100.
1: And that scenario has been used as part of policymaking for more than a decade. So why have scientists decided now that that is implausible?
2: So it was never intended to be a particularly plausible scenario to start with. You can think about it as a worst case scenario. But the world has changed. You know, global coal use has plateaued. Global CO2 emissions have more or less flatlined. And the idea that we're going to be using a huge amount more coal by the end of the century is increasingly unlikely in the world we're living in today. Clean energy has gotten cheap. You know, we are going to see and are already seeing a huge amount of resources go into building things like wind and solar and batteries and electric vehicles. And so the future is still going to have a lot of fossil fuel emissions. We're not on track to solve climate change anytime soon. But some of these worst case scenarios have moved outside of the realm of plausibility.
1: Now, I remember you actually wrote a paper 6 years ago, and in it you were arguing that you didn't like that worst case scenario as a way to talk about climate change in the first place. Remind me why that was.
2: So in the paper that we published back in 2020 in Nature, we argued that, you know, a lot of people had been mistakenly conflating what was intended to be a worst case scenario with business as usual. And part of this was a bit of a breakdown in communication between the energy modeling community that created these scenarios and sort of the climate modeling and climate impact community that uses them. But there had become in the 2010s a pretty wide perception that this scenario was somehow business as usual. It was the path we're headed down. We're still headed down a pretty bad path, but probably not quite that bad.

0: And so, you know, we were trying to rectify that and tell people that, you know, more realistic baseline scenarios make for better policy.
1: Correct me if I'm mistaken, but I also seem to recall that you were worried that, that you were scaring people too much and you might be scaring them into inaction.
0: So we did note that, you know, if we say we're headed toward this really catastrophic scenario, people might, you know, lose all hope. And certainly in recent years, in some quarters, we have seen a rise of self-proclaimed doomers who think it's, you know, it's too late to solve climate change, that humanity is going to inevitably have, you know, horrible outcomes. And I think that's not true. You know, the fact that we have made some progress, that these very high-end scenarios have come completely off the table, you know, I think should give us a bit of hope. It shows that progress is possible.
1: Well, okay, so let's go from the doomers to the bit of hope to President Trump, as you just mentioned, and his remarks. What do you say to that assertion that, that the climate predictions are alarmism and nonsense?
0: Well, I'd say two things. One is that whether or not, you know, we were headed toward 4.5 degrees or 3.5 degrees, or if we're headed toward 3 degrees today, those are all bad outcomes. We still need to reduce emissions to avoid them. I think the other thing I'd say is that it's a little ironic for a president who is actively trying to roll back climate policy, you know, prevent clean energy from being built, paying people billions of dollars not to build offshore wind farms, and, you know, trying to force states to keep coal plants open, is celebrating the demise of high-end emission scenarios. And, you know, celebrating the fact that we're headed toward lower emissions under current policies when he's trying to undo those very policies.
1: And isn't this the way science works anyway? As things change or as new evidence emerges, the scientific modeling becomes updated?
0: Yeah, science is supposed to be self-correcting. And, you know, we have traditionally released a new set of emission scenarios every, you know, 7 to 10 years or so. And as time passes, we get a slightly less cloudy crystal ball. We get a clearer view of what is plausible for the future. And it's important to note, it's not just the high end going down. The low end has also gone up a little bit. You know, there were scenarios previously that had global emissions, you know, peaking and declining after 2020. And unfortunately, we didn't accomplish that. And so, you know, scenarios that lead to limiting us to 1.5 degrees by the end of the century have become also less plausible. And there are no scenarios left that prevent us from passing 1.5 degrees in the next decade or so.
1: That's good context, isn't it? That just reminds people that it's not just about the top end of things.
0: Yeah, you know, we're heading more toward the middle. And as part of that, you know, both the top end and the bottom end, you know, shrink.
1: I wonder, though, is there a risk that the policymakers will see that there has been some progress and then take that as a license to slow efforts to reduce emissions further?
0: I think it's a risk. You know, in some ways, it's a version of the Y2K problem, right? You know, everyone made a big deal about this being a huge problem, and then nothing really happened. And everyone was like, oh, it was all alarmist. When in reality, an enormous amount of people spent an enormous amount of time fixing problems to prevent a catastrophe from happening. You know, you can tell a similar story about the ozone hole, where the world all got together and banned ozone-depleting substances like chlorofluorocarbons, and the ozone hole stopped growing and has started to recover. A lot of people now say, oh, you know, that was just a scare. But no, it was a real problem that we actually solved. And I think there's going to be similar dynamics for climate change as we start, you know, making progress towards solving the problem. That being said, you know, we're still in our medium scenario, which is the new scenario that's supposed to reflect where the world is headed today. And the other thing I'd add is that, you know, climate outcomes are not just a result of our emissions. The climate is a complex system. And as we put more greenhouse gases in the atmosphere, a lot of different things happen. There's more evaporation and more water vapor in the atmosphere. There's changing cloud patterns. There's melting snow and ice that reveal darker surfaces below. And so when we try to run this through our climate models, a given emission scenario might give a middle outcome of, you know, 3 degrees C. But it really could be as little as 2 or as much as 4, depending on how all the other parts of the climate system respond to our emissions. And so we're really not out of the woods for some of these high-end outcomes, even today, if we sort of roll sixes on the proverbial climate dice.
1: But is it correct or incorrect to call it sort of a snapshot of the current moment?
0: Yeah, the medium scenario is both a snapshot of the current moment in terms of where our emissions will go and sort of a best guess. You know, if you had to give one guess to how much warming will happen at the end of the century, it's that one. But that best guess, you know, has a big error bar. Another way to think about it is when you as a homeowner, you know, decide to buy fire insurance, you're not planning for the most likely outcome. You're planning for what is the catastrophic risk that could happen that you're buying insurance against. And I think a lot of what we do on climate needs to be also in that frame. You know, we're not just planning for the most likely outcome. We're hedging against the worst case. And because how the climate responds to our emissions is highly uncertain, some of those worst case outcomes are still not off the table, even though we've made progress on reducing emissions.
1: So the International Panel on Climate Change, which is the group of scientists that works on climate projections used at the UN climate talks, are working on new projections for things like sea level rise based on this paper. So I'm wondering if you can tell me more broadly, what could the world look like?
0: So we're going to have the new IPCC report that I'm a lead author on out in late 2028 or early 2029. So I can't give away too much, in part because not all the models have been run yet, since the scenarios are still pretty new. But certainly, you know, under some of these higher warming outcomes, even the 3 degrees that we seem to be headed for by the end of the century, you know, we see some pretty severe impacts. We see increased extreme heat waves. We see continued, you know, and accelerating sea level rise that eventually may reach a couple feet by the end of the century or the mid-22nd century. We see increasing dry and hot conditions that are fueling expansion of catastrophic wildfires in places like Canada. And there's a lot of the natural world that is really at risk here. You know, humans can buy air conditioning and, you know, spend more time indoors when it's super hot outside, but a lot of plant and animal species can't. And a lot of them, even today, live in fairly narrow ecological niches. Whereas temperatures increase, they can't necessarily migrate to colder areas, especially because many of their ecosystems have been fragmented. So some of the estimates we see is that in a 3C world, you know, we could lose upwards of 20% of all global species because they can't adapt or can't migrate in response to changing climate conditions. And even if that's not the end of the world for humans, that would be pretty catastrophic for the natural world.
1: So you've been working on this for such a long time now. And I just wondered, do you feel like your work is getting the attention it deserves from the world writ large?
0: So I think the focus that the world has on climate change ebbs and flows a bit, right? Certainly 5 years ago, or even 3 years ago, climate was very much on the top of the agenda for most countries. But I think climate is also, unfortunately, a little bit of a luxury good. You know, it's easier for people to focus on the welfare of themselves and their children in decades to come when the world is not literally on fire today. And I think particularly in the last few years with inflation and economic stress and wars, you know, climate has receded a little bit from the front page because people have more pressing near-term crises. But unfortunately, you know, climate doesn't go away because we ignore it. And, you know, the physics of the climate system aren't going to change. And so things will just continue to get worse if we don't reduce emissions. And so I think in some ways it's gotten less attention than it deserves, particularly in the last couple of years in many countries.
1: That must be frustrating for you. I mean, you don't want to be the guy who puts his hand up and says, I told you so in 50 years when everything's going to heck, you know, right?
0: Yeah, I mean, it's not ideal. And at the same time, you know, despite what's been happening in the U.S. and a few other countries, there is some good news on the horizon, right? You know, the world last year spent about $2.3 trillion altogether on clean energy technologies. So wind, solar, batteries, nuclear transmission, electric vehicles, heat pumps, all the sort of things that help us displace and reduce fossil fuel use. And that's up from, you know, a couple $100 billion a decade before. About half of that is spending by China, but the rest of the world is also pretty rapidly increasing. You know, this last quarter, more than 25% of all cars sold globally were electric. You know, it's only 5% in the U.S. We're a big laggard there. But, you know, globally, it's really taking off. And it's closer to 50% in places like China and I think 90% now in Norway. So there is a lot of things moving in the right direction. There are remarkable successes in making clean energy cheap. And in many places, you know, clean energy is competing with and outdoing fossil fuels, not because people care about climate change, but because it is the cheapest way to produce power. You know, Texas here in the U.S. is now the biggest producer of wind and solar by far of any state, you know, produces more solar than California, not because Texas is, you know, a deep green state that loves renewables, but because they have a deregulated power market. And so they buy the cheapest stuff. And in sunny Texas, that's and windy Texas, that's renewables.
1: Yeah. I mean, Donald Trump has long asserted that climate change is a hoax.
2: This climate change, it's the greatest con job ever perpetrated on the world, in my opinion.
1: And over the past year, you know, you mentioned this, he's made all these cuts to U.S. climate research, blocking the development of renewables, other cuts to climate policy. So I'm just wondering, does all of that, is that taken into account in this study, or was the study done before he made all those changes?
0: So the study doesn't necessarily take into account everything Trump is doing, but it's also trying to like look at the world as a whole over 100 years. And hopefully, you know, the sort of Trumpian mentality won't become the dominant political force of the 21st century, at least when it comes to climate change. That being said, the new study did include a high scenario. So there's a medium scenario that's supposed to reflect where we're headed today, roughly. And then there's a high scenario, which reflects, you know, what if we undid progress we've made? What if we repeal climate policies? What if we make it harder to build clean energy? What if we, you know, give greater support to fossil fuels? And so that high scenario, you know, gets us quite a bit more warming by the end of the century. We don't think it's where we're headed today still, but it's a useful exercise as what if, you know, what if we roll back the clock? What if we have more of a Trumpian approach toward climate change globally, not just in the U.S. For the next century? You know, what might the world look like? And so part of that is an attempt to really capture all the different possible paths that the world might take. Similarly, there's low and very low scenarios that imagine what if we get our act together and reduce emissions quickly. We're not heading toward that either today, unfortunately, but it's hopefully the direction we'll move.
1: Zeke Hausfather, thank you so much for your time.
0: Great to be here.
1: Okay, let's bring it home. What do the new warming scenarios mean for Canada?
3: There's something fundamentally weird as Canadians talking about these average global warming numbers, because, of course, we live in the Northern Hemisphere.
1: Rick Smith is the president of the Canadian Climate Institute.
3: Much of our country is literally close to the top of the world. And so Canada experiences roughly double the average global warming. So average temperatures in Canada have already gone up by about 2.5 degrees since 1950 or so. So every time Canadians hear these average global warming estimates, they need to double the numbers that they're hearing, because that's what we're experiencing in our country.
1: And just in case people weren't sure,
3: if Canadians feel like it's getting hotter in the summertime, there are more droughts, there are more fires, it is not their imagination. Our country, on average, is 2.5 degrees warmer than it was in 1950. And that trend is going to continue with great cost to the Canadian economy and to the household budgets of Canadians.
1: Rick Smith says policymakers should make cutting emissions a centerpiece in Canada, following the lead of others.
3: Most countries in the world, Europe, China, India, most countries in Africa, you name it, are headed in the opposite direction to what Donald Trump is outlining. Renewable energy installation has gone through the roof, especially in the wake of the blockade of the Strait of Hormuz. And so, you know, as Canadians, we got to keep track of what's actually happening in the world, which is that decarbonization is accelerating.
1: So he says ditch the pipelines and coal mines and oil sands.
3: Machines like electric vehicles, heat pumps, windmills, solar panels are winning in every market globally and picking up steam. So as Canadians, if we want to be manufacturing the low-emitting machines of the future, if we want to be selling clean electricity into a global economy that is demanding more and more of it, then we need to make that the priority rather than tracking with where the U.S. is going in terms of fossil fuel use and production.
1: Wildfire season has started already, with communities in some parts of the country already on alert. But even if you're not in a wildfire zone, summer, and even spring in some places, brings the possibility of smoky air and extreme heat. Producer Rachel Sanders gathered some tips for things that everyone can do to stay safer, even if you're on a tight budget. Here's her story, which we first brought you 1 year ago.
4: As summer approaches, it's smart to get prepared for heat, smoke, and wildfire. And there's lots you can do.
5: There are really tangible things that we can do that don't cost a lot of money and that really do help us be prepared.
4: Adam Lines Ford is with a nonprofit called My Climate Plan. It helps people and communities be climate safe. Adam says the first thing to do is figure out where to start.
5: It depends on where we live. Look at what are the major impacts in my area? What do I need to be prepared for? Is it smoke? Is it heat?
4: Okay, so let's break down how to be prepared for those different threats. We'll start with heat.
5: Heat is a really serious health concern for especially older people.
4: So he says start thinking right now about cheap cooling solutions. For example,
5: hanging blackout curtains can keep your home much cooler for a relatively small amount of money. Blackout curtains can block out a full quarter of the heat coming into your home.
4: Listener Glennis Harwig uses a clever DIY solution in her Ontario home. It starts with silver reflective emergency blankets from her local camping store.
6: What I did for convenience is I attached these emergency blankets to pieces of dowel, either stapling them or you can use tape to attach them to the dowel. And then I've put a little tiny screw in each dowel, one of those little stick-on hooks in the top of the window frame. And so I just hook these emergency blanket blinds onto the hooks and there I've got a great reflector for the heat.
4: She moves the blinds to different windows to block the sun during the day. In the evening, she takes them down and rolls them up. Now's the time to make sure your electric fans are working. If you need new ones, buy them now before the weather gets hot. If you're older or you live alone, Adam says make a heat plan. Check where the cooling centers are in your neighborhood and find a heat buddy.
5: Heat buddies are a great system for keeping safe. Say, okay, I've got your cell number, you've got mine, let's text each other. Let's come around and knock on each other's door in the case of a heat dome or a heat wave and make sure we're doing okay.
4: Okay, the next threat we want to prep you for is wildfire smoke. Now's a good time to buy an air purifier.
5: So a portable air purifier costs about $300. You can also make your own air purifier for around $130. It's really easy and they work really well. So you're essentially using a simple box fan and some air filters. You need a piece of cardboard and some duct tape.
4: YouTube has all kinds of videos on how to make a DIY air cleaner. If you already have an air cleaner, check now to see if the filter needs changing. While you're at it, stock up on high-quality masks. They'll protect your lungs outside on smoky days. And whether you rent or own your home, there's another quick fix you can make. Weather stripping. Sealing drafty windows can help keep smoke out, and it doesn't cost much.
5: Fixing the weatherproofing on your windows and your doors is, you know, the order of tens of dollars in many cases, and can really shave money off of your monthly energy bills.
4: For some people, it's not just smoke. Wildfires are a direct threat to more and more communities. So if you live in a house, now is the time to fire smart. And Adam says it's easy to do that on a budget.
5: Trimming back tree branches, swapping out wood mulch for gravel, keeping your gutters clear. For rural homes in particular, installing wire mesh over vents, except dryer vents, and removing flammable patio furniture, that kind of stuff. If you've got any firewood around, getting that out of the way.
4: Once you've got your yard cleaned up, Adam says pack your emergency go bag.
5: You can buy your own for fairly cheap, around $150 or $200, and you can make your own for even cheaper than that, just with the basics of what you would need if you did need to flee in the case of a wildfire.
4: Okay, so those are some of the things you as an individual can do to prep for heat, smoke, and fire. But remember, you're not alone. Adam says another quick, free thing you can do right now is sign up for alerts.
5: The WeatherCan app run by the Government of Canada will tell you there's a heat alert, there's a wildfire, air quality concern in your area.
4: And Adam has one last piece of advice.
5: Start a resiliency group in your neighborhood. You can go around and knock on doors or go to one of your neighborhood events that already happens and say, I'm signing people up who want to help check on everybody. A lot of the time what we hear is that those end up being really great social connections. And it starts to feel like, yes, okay, there's something I can get my hands around and do to keep myself and others safe.
4: For What on Earth, I'm Rachel Sanders.
1: Coming up, the milkman dropping off and picking up those glass bottles is an old idea, but one that a program called Loop tried to revive. So what happened to it? Stay with us to find out.

0: at 2:30, it's 24 degrees. Good afternoon, I'm Ken Dawson. Here's an update from the CBC Edmonton Newsroom. NDP leader Avi Lewis is promising a hot summer of organized labor action if the right to strike is threatened by any revisions to the Canada Labor Code. Parliament is preparing to debate an NDP private members bill that looks to remove ministerial powers to intervene in labor disputes from the Canadian Labor Code. Representatives of rail and airline unions say their employers are using the clause to avoid bargaining in good faith. Stephen Guilbeault's political foes are joining the chorus of reaction to his impending resignation. Alberta Premier Danielle Smith told reporters she wishes Guilbeault well in his future endeavors. Conservative MP Michael Barrett urged other Liberal MPs to show the same courage of conviction Guilbeault has. Guilbeault is leaving office over significant changes to federal climate policy under Prime Minister Mark Carney. Taking a look at weather, a mix of sun and cloud this afternoon. There's a 30% chance of showers this afternoon with the risk of a thunderstorm. Should see a high of 27, 15 overnight, sunny and 30 tomorrow. Currently in Edmonton, it's 24 degrees.
1: In houses of a certain age, you can still see them. They're known as milk doors. And right up until the middle of the 20th century, the milkman would leave fresh bottles there and pick up the empties. In fact, some of you might even still have some nostalgic memories of the milkman. It's seemingly an old-fashioned idea, but it's one that could be a climate solution. I'm Laura Lynch, and this is What on Earth, where we bring you a world of climate solutions. Today, we find out how that milkman model of picking up, refilling, and reusing again and again inspired a potential solution to plastic waste. It's called Loop. Plastics account for 4% of the world's greenhouse gas emissions. CBC radio producer Peter Mitten asks, whatever happened to Loop in his documentary, Who Killed the 21st Century Milkman?
2: The sheer scale of plastic waste in our world can feel overwhelming. Take the most recent numbers from StatsCan. They show Canadians discard 5 million tons of plastic waste. That's 130 kilograms per person each year. Of course, you can do your part to reduce your overall waste. You can do your part and recycle. But the truth is, only about 9% of our plastic waste is successfully recycled. Which is why I was so intrigued by a different approach. It made headlines here in Canada 5 years ago this spring. It was an attempt at reuse on a large scale.
3: A new initiative was launched to help tackle our plastic problem. It is called Loop, and it's billed as a new way for consumers to shop.
2: Loop promised a new way to buy our everyday stuff in solid, durable, reusable containers that would be shipped back, cleaned, and reused again and again and again.
4: Loop will feature everything from Hidden Valley salad dressing to Cascade dishwashing pods to Dove deodorant. Procter & Gamble, Unilever, PepsiCo, they're among those bringing their well-known brands on board, and more are expected to follow.
2: It was a simple idea in a way, but it got a lot of observers excited, like Lisa McTighe-Pierce, a journalist who remembers covering it.
5: When Loop launched, it took so many people by surprise, an entirely new concept that had every step of the infrastructure already thought out and implemented. Holy cow.
2: And yet, I never got a chance to try Loop. After that initial hubbub, the pilot projects folded and the whole idea seemed to be tossed in the bin and carted out of sight. So, what happened to Loop? And could a milkman model for the 21st century, like it was trying, ever really work? Well, tracking that story down took me someplace slightly unexpected, deep into the suburban sprawl of New Jersey, where the official nickname is the Garden State, but where plentiful landfills and a sometimes notorious waste management industry has earned it another nickname over the years, the Garbage State. But this is where Loop was born, inside an old industrial brick building that's been painted bright green. This is the headquarters of a company called TerraCycle.
6: How are you? Make yourself comfortable.
2: And this is the founder and CEO, Tom Zaki, someone who wears his commitment to eliminating waste on his sleeve, or rather on the shoulders of his sweater, which are worn out and covered in holes.
6: Yes, yes. My philosophy on purchasing is I wear the hell out of everything. I'm a big fan of, like, how do I adopt the idea of not purchasing? So, for example, I have not shampooed or conditioned my hair in 10 years, believe it or not, and I have long hair.
2: Virtually everything here at TerraCycle HQ is upcycled. Flooring made of shredded up used flip-flops, chairs that are made of compressed recycled juice boxes. Tom's office in the center of the old warehouse floor is open to everything and everyone. Its only walls are columns of used 2-liter pop bottles.
6: My conference table is 2 wine barrels and a refrigerator door, and everything is like that. We're in, you know, what I sort of call the waste wonderland.
2: But Tom's been based here in New Jersey since he enrolled at Princeton University in 2001, but he grew up in Toronto. And he traces the company's history back to some gardening activities with a friend in Montreal.
6: He was also, this is 25 years ago, mind you, was growing pot in his basement, and he couldn't really make the plants work. One day he calls and he goes, the plants are working. And so I drive up with my friends to visit, and lo and behold, his grow up was amazing. You know, we had a wonderful evening. And I asked him, like, what was the secret sauce? And he takes me to his kitchen and he shows me his organic waste from his kitchen he was feeding to red worms. And he was taking the worm poop and feeding it to his plants. Now, anyone who gardens will be like, yeah, this is not special. Totally, worm poop is great fertilizer. But for me, in my brain, I was like, this is amazing.
2: The entrepreneur in Tom saw the possibilities of turning waste into something useful and profitable. He says his first order for worm poop packaged in used plastic pop bottles came from Walmart Canada after he'd managed to get the phone number of a purchasing manager there.
6: We would call him every hour on the hour, and purposefully from different phone numbers because you had caller ID, so the same thing didn't keep popping up. I think it was like 4 or 5 months of this, and he finally gave a meeting, probably to have a stop. And we went up, and we were just so passionate about the product. It was made from garbage, literally packaged in garbage, like used soda bottles. One was an old Coke bottle, an old Pepsi bottle. And I think that it was that passion and that it was a very unique, novel concept for a product, entirely made from waste, that got them to say, okay.
2: Tom was hooked. He dropped out of Princeton to jump headfirst, metaphorically, into trash.
6: The more I dug into the idea of waste, the more anomalies and weirdness, you know, came up. Like, it was only invented in the 1950s. That's only 75 years ago.
2: Back not that long ago, before the dawn of plastics and synthetic materials, before planned obsolescence and credit-fueled consumerism, not only did we tend to produce much less waste, we tended not to view the things we were done with as waste. And that's TerraCycle's mission today. Its motto is to eliminate the idea of waste. Worm poop was just phase one. Soon they'd moved on to something only slightly less messy.
7: If you could grab a pair of safety glasses.
8: Oh, yeah.
2: Recycling. And specifically, recycling things that other recyclers wouldn't or couldn't touch.
7: My name is Anusha Anurittaya, and we are currently in the TerraCycle Science Lab, because the first step to recycling something is to know what is in there and how much of it is in there.
2: We're in the old warehouse's basement here, inside a sparkling white lab where the company develops its sometimes unorthodox methods for recycling everything from used diapers to cigarette butts, which, by the way, end up in shipping pallets, railway ties, park benches, and even new ashtrays. On Anusha's bench today, a significant source of plastic waste you may not think much about, a baby car seat.
7: So this is from car seats. like the baby car seats.
2: Which manufacturers recommend we dispose of after 6 to 10 years of use.
8: This is a shredded up car seat.
7: And yes, shredded and separated.
2: Well, the shredded car seat parts go into a Fourier Transform infrared spectrometer. And inside, the machine decodes refracted light to reveal the material's fingerprint, or its chemical DNA, the first step in figuring out what can be done to transform it.
7: You can already see its closest match, polypropylene copolymer. Based on what material it is, we'll know what kind of temperature we can run it through, what kind of application we can put it to. That helps you decide like the extrusion conditions, what temperature, how to isolate it, and how to recycle it.
2: Well, these chopped up baby car seats will end up in less than cute and cuddly applications like sheet metal, crown molding, and carpet underpadding. TerraCycle has become the world's largest recycler of hard-to-recycle materials. And that's a profitable business. Big brands will pay big bucks to have TerraCycle collect and recycle their products. But to Tom, recycling is just one step toward that bigger goal of trashing the idea of waste.
6: We started asking ourselves, is recycling the foundational solution to eliminating the idea of waste? And we realized, and I say this as a recycling company, that it's not.
2: It was thinking along these lines about a decade ago that started him on the journey to developing Loop.
6: Things used to be mended, repaired, refilled all the time. Really up until the 1950s. We chose to not darn our socks, cobble our shoes, buy milk from the milkman. It wasn't that Laws came in and said, you can't do this anymore. A free market decision had us vote in disposability.
2: But could the free market also be part of the solution? Through his recycling business, Tom already had contacts and partnerships with some major manufacturers and retailers. And he says they were surprisingly open to taking a risk on a new idea inspired by that old model. After 2 years of development, Loop was officially launched at a press conference in 2019. Tom, wearing perhaps the same sweater he's got on today, sat next to some bigwigs in suits from PepsiCo and Procter & Gamble, together with the head of Greenpeace. They were on a stage at Davos, Switzerland.
9: Good morning, ladies and gentlemen, and welcome to this press conference from the 49th annual meeting of the World Economic Forum here in Davos that's dedicated to answering the question, how can we move to more sustainable consumption? We're joined by Tom Szaki, who's the founder and chief executive officer of TerraCycle.
6: It's a real privilege to be here. We tried to create some alternatives to solve waste at the root cause, to challenge the idea of single use. And that is how the Loop Alliance was born, which I'm incredibly thrilled to be unveiling here today to you all.
10: Peter. Hi, Chris. Nice to meet you.
11: Nice to meet you.
2: It turns out Tom wasn't the only person thinking about bringing back the milkman for the 21st century, albeit on a smaller, more local scale.
11: Christian von Seidlitz, I came to Canada about 30 years ago. Customers? No. These are the kids from the street.
2: Christian's shop, Sapinetti, is tucked away on a residential street just off Bloor Street West in Toronto.
11: Yes, I came to Canada and worked as a designer for many years, but always thinking of how I could do something with a bit more meaning and having an issue with the consumption. You know, how can we consume things in a different way? So my wife and I eventually had this idea together of bringing back the milkman. The milkman and soapman bringing in electric vehicles and picking up the empties. We thought, oh, wow, that's such a great idea. Who's not going to like it?
2: He's recently celebrated 10 years as the milkman of sustainable soaps.
12: It's rosewood geranium softener. Then the lavender eucalyptus hand and body, rosewood geranium hand and body.
2: You can bring in your own container to be filled or place an order and he'll deliver it, plus pick up your empties in his hybrid electric car. But the real work happens in the back room here, where all those jars are sanitized and refilled.
11: I need to soak them in hot water. Then I have to remove the label. Then I wash them with this thing. It's an electric glass cleaner to replace the brush I used to do it by hand with. You see, it's a lot of work. It's a lot, and you know, anybody looking at it from a financial point of view would say, you cannot scale this, right?
2: Well, times are tight for everyone right now, and orders have been dropping off. It's not clear whether the business will see year 11.
11: It has been a squeeze for a few years. And we came to the point at the end of last year, we thought, okay, this is not going anywhere. You know, when it gets narrower and narrower and narrower, and then, you know, if it's like metal on metal and there's no grease in between anymore, then, okay, you got to call it quits. So that's where we got. We're not paying ourselves here.
8: I think somebody listening to your story will think, that is amazing, but how are you putting groceries on the table? How are you keeping doing this when it's so hard?
11: That is the painful part. That right now rests solely on the shoulders of my wife, who has been carrying us for, the last few years, basically, and help from relatives and friends. And, you know, it's being tough. And, you know, you max your credit cards, you get into places you didn't think you would go. But there is this feeling of you doing something that is bigger, though, and that it will bring some change. It feels almost like you're planting a tree for the next generation. It has become, and it has that value. That's how we look at it, because this is the opportunity that we get.
2: This is a Sunday morning, and I'm joining Christian on his weekly delivery run. It used to be he'd have dozens of packages to take around the city. But today, there are just two.
11: So here's a great order for this weekend. That's all.
6: Loop has been the biggest roller coaster of my life. We've gone from these incredible highs, like launching at Davos with the world's biggest CEOs on stage, and then pilots all over the world with this incredible excitement and everyone gunning for it. And the best part is the people, the consumers, loved it.
2: Loop pilot projects started up soon after that launch at Davos, initially in New York and in Paris. And Tom says that consumer demand was never an issue. There are many reports from that time about thousands of people signing on to waiting lists to try Loop. You could have goods delivered and the empties picked up, or you could do it all in store, and all for regular grocery store prices. You'd pay a deposit, though, to be refunded on the package's return. That deposit ranged from a dollar or so up to as much as $10 for some more sophisticated containers.
6: This is a package that Häagen-Dazs invested, I think close to $2 million in developing, and I would argue is the coolest ice cream package in the world. It's stainless steel, double-walled, so it's insulated, which means you can take ice cream on the go in the summer for 6 hours before it melts. But not only that, you'll notice...
2: Inside a conference room at TerraCycle, next to that science lab, there are shelves full of this original Loop packaging. They're lined up like museum pieces. I see a fish powder that was sold in Japan, Nutella jars from Europe, and some Canadian content too. President's Choice organic lemonade, and an unmistakable red cup.
7: The Tim Hortons cup. This was a design that could hold hot liquids and drop it back. So we would put it through wash cycles and put it back. And we tested a lot of the printing, the QR codes to, you know, go through multiple cycles.
2: So why is this reusable Tim Hortons Loop cup locked away in a warehouse in New Jersey? Why, after all the effort and goodwill to develop this system, did the pilot projects shut down one after another? Well, according to Tom, no matter how hard they worked to perfect the system, all that mattered in the end to his corporate partners was whether it grew their bottom line.
6: If I move a company from a disposable package to a reusable package, they're not going to sell more of that item. They're just going to now sell it in reusable. Because it's not incremental for business, suddenly no one wants to scale it. And we've invested by that point $50 million. That's the most amount of money I've ever invested in a project in my life, times 10. suddenly it's not because it's not working and not because we couldn't get it all to function. It's because it's not incremental that businesses didn't want to grow it. Like, oh my God, it's like getting the carpet pulled out from under you.
2: Tom's commercial partners told him they couldn't justify scaling up from a few dozen stores to hundreds or thousands, though that's just the kind of large network effect that Loop would have needed to really move the needle on eliminating waste. I asked Tom whether he considered Loop a failure.
6: Yeah, I mean, look, everywhere we did pilots, in Canada, the US, UK, France, and Japan, the goal of the pilot isn't learning, it's to be the first step in a national robust reuse system. And in all markets, the pilots paused. And that's failure. You know, we weren't able to achieve the goal. We were stopped along the way.
2: Of course, those who would take a more cynical view of things might note that the companies sharing the stage with Tom all got a lot of good headlines out of the Loop Alliance. Tom's been adamant that this was never about greenwashing, but even on that stage at Davos back in 2019, Jennifer Morgan, then executive director of Greenpeace International, was raising concerns about how it may play out in the long term.
13: There's a real risk that projects like this become a bit of a distracting sideshow to generate positive PR, and while major companies continue business as usual. So prove me wrong on that one. Thank you.
9: Thank you, Jennifer.
2: I reached out to Procter & Gamble, PepsiCo, Nestle, Loblaw, Tim Hortons, and others to talk about their experience with Loop. But all either didn't get back to me or said they weren't interested in talking. In fact, the only business I managed to speak with who had worked with Loop was Christian of Sapinetti in Toronto.
14: That's a painful thing. Here's what I can tell you. So look at these guys here. Okay, we contacted a company with help of a grant and got these amazing violet glass containers, and we wanted to sell tea and soap through them. But as you know, Loop did not go very far, and we were thinking big, oh, that's a great idea, let's join in with them, but...
2: Suffice it to say, Christian lost a not insignificant sum on the investment when Loop fizzled out. Well, why did he think that Loop and his own reuse business just weren't catching on with consumers?
14: It's the convenience. Convenience has become something that has broken our back. I like to say we have no spine. We want the cake, we want to eat it too, and everything around it. So, but it's, you know, can't be like that. Hi, how are you?
15: I'm good, how are you?
14: Good, thanks.
15: Good. I'm looking for the hand soap.
2: Well, a few months ago, after Christian and his wife decided they'd reached the end of the road with their business, word got out amongst their customers.
15: Sure, yeah.
2: And then something happened.
14: We had friends who, when they heard about it, decided to launch a GoFundMe campaign. And of our 2,000 subscribers, so many started helping.
8: What about that? Must have been very touching.
14: It has.
2: Supporters have raised nearly $16,000. It's enough to keep the lights on and the deliveries going for a while more.
14: It has been, in a way, not unexpected, though, because, you see, I know my customers. And so when we talk, we talk about each other's problems and how we find ways to help each other. So it is much deeper than just selling stuff. And what has been difficult is that we are not selling stuff. We're selling the idea of conscious consumption. And conscious consumption is not sexy yet, but it's still working because of the community.
2: As for Loop, it also got a new lease on life.
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6: So right now, Loop is thriving in France. 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
2: France has started regulating reuse. Major supermarkets must dedicate 10% of their floor space to reusables by next year. Tom's convinced now that this kind of government regulation is the only way to bring the corporate world back on board with reuse.
6: We need to mandate, and then we need to subsidize at the same time. And I think that's what I would recommend to take from the learnings in France for any government looking at how do I really ambitiously implement reuse.
2: I asked Canada's Ministry of the Environment and Climate Change if any similar reuse legislation might be on the horizon here. A spokesperson wrote back about efforts to encourage reuse and transition to a circular plastics economy, but not the kind of carrots and sticks that France has brought in to get Loop packaging on store shelves there. Looking back on the launch of Loop in Canada 5 years ago, it's hard not to think that the environment about the environment was quite different then. That was a time when the push to ban plastic straws was very much in the air, and anger over climate change was perhaps more palpable. In Tom's view, the anger of those years has given way to apathy.
6: It's a tough time right now. Like, you can measure this, for example, in venture investment into sustainability. It's at an all-time low right now.
2: But perhaps unsurprisingly for an entrepreneur who started out by working in worm poop, Tom's able to find a silver lining in our very mucky moment.
6: I'm smiling and optimistic for the movement because the reason we care about these topics to begin with is because of the state of the planet. And at some point, we're going to wake up and have to deal with it. And so I do think the rebound is going to be very aggressive. It's going to be incredible. It's in our future. The question is when. And I think for anyone who's working in the space, we just have to be able to survive going from today to, you know, when that momentum really hits.
1: Thanks to producer Peter Mitten and Liz Hoth with the audio documentary unit. And we've got just a bit of time to update you on some climate stories in the news right now. There are concerns about what kind of summer Canada will experience given the presence of a strong El Niño event. Scientists are already warning about the potential for extreme heat and drought. But now, there's also a bit of good news attached to El Niño. The U.S. National Hurricane Center is calling for a below-average season of Atlantic hurricanes. It's forecasting up to 14 named storms, with 3 to 6 of them becoming hurricanes, and that's down from the 3-decade average. The Atlantic hurricane season usually runs from June the 1st to November the 30th. Even though there may be fewer of them, scientists are still urging people to be prepared. The United Nations has taken a step towards supporting the principle that countries have a legal obligation to address climate change. The UN General Assembly voted to back a judicial opinion from the International Court of Justice issued last year. Canada was one of the nations that sponsored the resolution and voted in favor of it. The final tally was 141-8. The United States was among the nations opposing it. 28 other countries abstained. While not legally binding, the opinion is expected to be cited in climate-related legal cases worldwide. And there's more climate news in CBC's What on Earth newsletter. You can subscribe to have it delivered to your inbox every week. That's all for us today. This week's What on Earth team includes Danielle Piper, Jennifer Wilson, Rachel Sanders, Matthias Wolfson, and Molly Siegel. And special thanks this week to Nick Logan. I'm Laura Lynch. Thank you for listening.
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18: 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I'm Adrienne Lam. 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
19: Hi, I'm Jessica Ng. We are getting to the best beach weather of the year, and if you're regular to the beachfront in Sylvan Lake, you'll be used to getting there, finding a spot for your tent. Not anymore. As of last night, no tents are allowed at the lakeshore there. At 5:05, we'll hear more on this change from Sylvan Lake Mayor Hansen.
20: From CBC News, The World This Hour, I'm Kaz Bovin. The federal government has announced an agreement to sell liquefied natural gas from British Columbia to supply Germany. Starting in the early 2030s, Solisim's LNG will sell 1 million metric tons annually to the leading German energy utility, Sefe. Energy Minister Tim Hodgson says this decision makes good geopolitical sense as Canada seeks to diversify trade. He also says it makes sense economically.
21: By fundamentally changing Canada's role as a global LNG supplier, Solisim will generate significant economic activity in British Columbia and beyond. It will contribute more than $15 billion in GDP to the Canadian economy over the coming 30 years.
20: Hodgson adds Solisim's LNG is designed to be powered by BC's clean electricity grid. That means it has the potential to be a net zero emissions facility. Former Environment Minister Stephen Guilbeault has told Parliament he's stepping down as a Liberal MP.
22: These 7 years, intense, demanding, and deeply meaningful, have been among the most formative of my life. I leave proud of what we have accomplished together.
20: Guilbeault has been critical of the Carney government's decision to scrap or roll back numerous climate measures. Those include the consumer carbon tax, the electric vehicle sales mandate, and the oil and gas emissions cap. Canada is negotiating to buy new early warning surveillance aircraft from Saab. It's opting for the Swedish aerospace giant over a design offered by U.S. competitor Boeing. Tom Perry has more.
23: We're beginning to move ahead with ambitious major investments for our defense and security.
24: Speaking to defense contractors at a conference in Ottawa, Prime Minister Mark Carney made it official. Canada has chosen the Swedish firm Saab for the purchase of a new fleet of military surveillance planes.
23: I'm pleased to announce that Canada has entered into negotiations to procure Saab's airborne early warning and control aircraft.
24: Saab's Global Eyes aircraft can track objects up to 650 kilometers away. It's built on a Bombardier 6500 executive jet, which is manufactured in Toronto. The Air Force had planned to acquire up to six early warning aircraft for both domestic and overseas operations. The U.S. firm Boeing was also in the running for this contract. Carney has pledged to make Canada's military less reliant on American equipment. Tom Perry, CBC News, Ottawa.
20: A U.S. judge has sentenced a Toronto man to 33 years in prison for sextorting dozens of children. 40-year-old Ramanan Pathmanathan pleaded guilty to two charges and is already serving a 12-year sentence for similar crimes here in Canada. U.S. investigators say the man methodically hunted children on Facebook and Instagram, targeting victims as young as 6 years old. Pathmanathan will serve his American sentence after his time behind bars in Canada is up. Rescuers in Laos have reached five out of a group of seven villagers who've been trapped in a flooded cave for over a week. But as Emily Sue tells us, now comes the tough part.
25: Video shared online by rescue divers shows the dramatic moment when they found five of the seven trapped villagers alive. The men crouching together on a rocky ledge in a dark cave chamber surrounded by muddy water. The survivors are said to be all healthy and in good spirits. Outside the cave, rescuers cheered and jumped up and down in joy when they learned the group had been located. But with the survivors still stuck in the cavern, extraction is not going to be easy. Rescue divers will first have to dive straight back to bring the villagers supplies so they can regain their strength and get ready for the way out. Local news reports say the villagers entered the cave in central Laos last Wednesday in search of gold, but heavy rain triggered flash flooding, which blocked the exit. The rescue operation to locate the remaining two villagers continues. Emily Su for CBC News, Hong Kong.
20: That is your World This Hour. For CBC News, I'm Kaz Boivin.

0: Good afternoon, everyone. Min Dariwal here with a look at your Wednesday afternoon forecast. We're currently sitting at 24 degrees, looking to get to a high of 27. There is a mix of sun and cloud potential, thunder showers in the forecast, down to a low of plus 15 tonight with a 30% chance of showers.
1: Thank you for that, Min. Ken Dawson has a look at the local news. Hi, Ken.
2: Min scared me for a second there. I thought the temperature was about to tank.
0: Yeah.
2: Not minus 15.
0: Okay. My mistake.
2: Well, if you feel like this spring weather is unusually balmy, you are right. Daily temperature records are being broken across the province as a wind pattern obstructs normal weather systems. It's called an Omega block, named after its likeness to the Greek letter. It brings extreme heat, also increases the risk of thunderstorms. Parts of South and Central Alberta were hit by flashy lightning shows last night, and the rest of the week could see afternoon and evening downpours, wind gusts, and intense lightning. But things are expected to calm down over the weekend. We will have more on this story coming up in news at 3:30.
1: Thank you for that, Ken. Min, what's happening on the roads at this hour?
0: Well, a little bit of traffic on White Mud right now, both directions in and around Rainbow Valley. So that is a little early. If you're in the West End, 170th Street between 87th and 95th Ave, north and southbound, seeing a little bit of extra volume at this hour, showing that there's a bit of an issue up in St. Albert on Boudreaux Road. So north and southbound affected there. Not sure if it's a collision, but northbound definitely a lot slower than southbound. And just in and around that intersection at Sir Winston Churchill Ave and Boudreaux, a little bit of a slowdown there for folks at the moment. So that is the situation on the roads at the moment. If you are out there and you come across some delays, #740 is our number. You can also text me at 587-336-2929.
1: Well, Edmonton's Cat Fest is on this month, and one of the events this weekend is a cat songwriting workshop. Catherine Owen is a writer here in our city and is organizing the event. Catherine, welcome to the show.
3: Thank you, Jessica. Happy to be here.
1: How does a cat songwriting workshop typically go?
3: Well, I wouldn't say typically, as it's my first time running a cat songwriting workshop. However, how I'm running it is I'm going to teach three genres of songs. One is the lullaby, one is the rap, and one is the rock song, but for your cat. So we're going to start off by warming up with coming up with adjectives for our cats, like fat and furry and cute and funny and so forth. And then we're going to find some rhymes. And then we're going to work on a kitty ditty, like the one you heard.
1: Kitty ditty, I love that.
3: That I wrote for my little cat, Jeannie. And I sing it to her quite regularly. I think it kind of started during COVID, actually, when I was spending more time with my four cats. Four cats, yes.
1: Okay, so you must have tons of different adjectives for their different personalities. How different, though, would you say writing music for cats is compared to writing music for humans?
3: Well, essentially, you use the music that's written for humans as a model for the music you write for cats. So, for instance, if I want to write a lullaby for my cat, maybe I'll listen to Brahms' lullaby. And then I'll make up a lullaby for my cat that uses that tune to start off with. And then I can get more creative from that basis. But it's a good place to begin.
1: Okay, let's hear one of these kitty ditties.
3: So, for instance, based on Brahms' lullaby for my cat, Jeannie, again, she's famous, it might be, lullaby and good nap. Oh, my kitten, start sleeping. I need to work, and on my head you are leaping.

0: need to work, you cutest jerk. Have a nap now, my baby.
1: Oh, that was so cute. How does she typically respond to that?
0: Oh, she rolls over and over on her cat pose. She loves her belly rubbed. She squeaks. She's just really responsive to music. So I just found it was this extra way to bond with her when I was spending so much time working at home, especially.
1: How do your other cats respond to music? And do all felines have that musical tendency?
0: From what I've noticed having cats since I was a teenager, I'd say most of them respond to music. I've played various instruments over the years and they seem to especially like the bass.
1: I wonder why.
0: Possibly because it's like they're purring. So
1: those low frequencies.
0: Yeah, low frequencies. Mm-hmm. They purr for us to calm us down. And then you play the bass for them and they get calmed down. So I

0: had cats that, you know, would crawl in the bass drum and sit on my lap while I was playing bass. And yeah, really enjoy it. My cat, L. Stevenson, he has the craziest songs made up for him because he was a barn cat. So he perfectly fits rap and rock songs.
1: Okay.
0: So we'll try to work on those during the workshop on Sunday too.
1: So what should people be considering when it comes to writing a song for their pets?
0: Well, it depends on the genre of music. So if you're writing a lullaby, you're thinking of soothing your cat, calming them down, you know, using words that connect to nap time or nighttime. When you're writing a rap or a rock song, you can get really creative with it. Your rap song, you can write a funny rap about your cat's reputation. You know, so my cat, L. Stevenson, came from the barn. So, you know, he's a bad barn cat. He knew where he was at. You know, you can go on like that.
1: That was great.
0: So I based that one on Coolio's song. And then there's another one based on a Springsteen song where it's like your cat's origin stories. Like, where were they born? You know, what tough time do they have? And, you know, where are they now? It's called Stew from a Can.
1: I love how cats are so much a part of your process too. You're even wearing a tunic with a lovely cat on it that looks like one of your cats. When it comes to the writing process, how integral are they?
0: Well, they're just around me all the time. I mean, as a writer and editor and tutor, I've spent a lot of time working out of the house. And so they're always around me and I'm always watching their habits and, you know, how they're sleeping. And of course, I take a zillion photographs of them. And yeah, so just that responsive connection that you get with your pets. And instead of just kind of seeing them as beings you have to feed and clean, mm-hmm. Maybe they'll snuggle with you. You can actually have that extra relationship by writing poetry or songs for them.
1: How did you get into writing poetry in the first place? Non-cat related poetry.
0: Non-cat related poems. Well, I've been writing poems since I was probably about 4 years old. So I've always been a massive reader. And I've just basically written poetry my whole life, also fiction, nonfiction. And I started writing songs when I was a teenager, really bad metal songs, and ended up having metal bands as I was much older and also writing songs for those bands and playing bass and doing some singing. So language has always been part of my life in so many different ways.
1: And is there a particular cat of yours that responds most to your musical process or who's part of it?
0: Well, I think Jeannie is the cutest cat ever, seriously. She's a tiger. She's got little orange and white stripes and white paws, and she's tiny. And so
1: she jumps on your head when
0: she jumps on my head when I'm trying to work. So she's quite an inspiration, I'd say.
1: Literally the thinking cap on the top.
0: She is the furry thinking cap. Yes, she's very warm. They all have their own way. I mean, my cat Solstice and Nox, they're brother and sister, and they're 15 now. So there's something kind of melancholic that started to connect to, you know, possibly losing them in the next few years. Mm-hmm. So I've been writing pieces that, you know, connect to those emotions.
1: Has it helped you?
0: Of course. Yeah, mm-hmm. Yeah, definitely.
1: We
0: never want to think about it. But any expression through mm-hmm. art of your emotions in a crafted way, I think helps you get through those feelings. So
1: if people want to be part of this, they want to learn how to craft those emotions, whether it's the highs or the lows or the cute things into the kitty ditties, how can they take part?
0: They can come to the workshop from 1 to 2 p.m. at Grant McEwen, part of the Cat Festival, and bring paper and pen or whatever you like to write on. Think about, you know, how you would describe your cat. And we're going to put rhymes to that, and then we're going to warm up with a kitty ditty. And then we're going to move into talking a bit about the three genres I'm going to focus on, lullabies and raps and rock songs. And then if you're brave, you could have a chance to perform what you've created at the end of me doing the poetry contest announcement and reading the cat poems from those winners.
1: Okay, Catherine, sounds like it's going to be a very fun time. Thank you for joining us to chat about this.
0: Thank you so much, Jessica.
1: That's Catherine Owen, a local writer who is very talented in writing songs for cats. Now, for more information on CatFest and this workshop, you can go to edmontoncatfest.com. And speaking of songs about cats, turns out there are tons of them, just like this one from The Cure.

0: Going all the way back to 1983 for that one. That is the Love Cats tune from The Cure.
1: Good afternoon, Mindara Wall, with a traffic update for you right now. If you are in St. Albert, you're running into a bit of a slowdown, about a 10-minute delay for northbound traffic on Boudreaux heading towards the intersection at Sir Winston Churchill. Looks like there may be an issue just past that intersection, just north of that intersection, that is causing that slowdown. There's a report of a collision on the Yellowhead eastbound, just past the exit at St. Albert Trail, between St. Albert Trail and 127th Street. So that's causing a little bit of a delay at the moment. Eastbound traffic on the Yellowhead heading towards the Clover Bar Bridge is also seeing a little bit of volume because of some of the construction that's going on there. And in the downtown core, things looking clear at the moment, although it is a little bit slow in both directions on River Valley Road, closer to the Grote Road Bridge.
0: Well, today we are talking about some changes going on and happening at the beach in Sylvan Lake. This year, tents will no longer be allowed, but everybody loves a good beach day. So today we want to hear about your beach memories and your favorite beach and why.
1: How about you, Jessica?
0: Well, when I was growing up, we would go on lots of trips to different warm places. Mom loved spending time at the beach, and she loved tanning. We don't really do that as much anymore, but I feel like I have lots of memories of tanning beside her. I had a little kit with like a speaker pillow, a towel, and a little bamboo roll-up. But after a while, you just think, okay, it's too hot. I got to find some shade. And then looking for some shade, that's always what I think of when I think of going to the beach, even though I'm not trying to not tan too much these days. Yeah. So that's what I think of when it comes to beach memories.
1: Yeah. So if you have a beach story, send us your story to radioactive@cbc.ca or you can text us 587-336-2929.
0: Chris Edwards is here with today's business news. Hi, Chris.
2: Hey, Jessica.
0: So we've been hearing in the national news about this LNG deal. How much gas is being moved?
2: Well, if everything goes to plan, this will move 1 million metric tons of liquefied natural gas a year from the British Columbia coast to Germany. The deal announced by Energy Minister Tim Hodgson today will lock in an agreement between Canada's Solisims LNG and a German buyer for that amount, 1 million metric tons a year, for the next 20 years. But to do it, this project needs to build a $10 billion floating liquefied natural gas facility off the coast of BC, which will be able to export up to 12 million tons of LNG a year. It's part of a plan by the federal government to massively increase the amount of liquefied natural gas that Canada exports. He's aiming for at least 50 million tons a year. So that gives you an idea of how integral this one project in particular will be. We spoke to Jeremy McCrae about this. He directs energy research at BMO. And he said he's optimistic that other deals will be struck to meet all of that supply in light of the closing of the Strait of Hormuz.
3: The important things here and what the closing of the strait really meant here over the last few months was a lot of European countries are impacted by that. And suddenly it's a realization we need to have a diversified source of imports here as well, too. We relied too much on Russia back in 2022, relied too much on Middle East countries for LNG imports. We need to diversify. And this is the first of likely potentially many more offtake agreements that we could see with Solisims project.
2: Now, there are still some hurdles here. Several First Nations and environmental groups say they're going to oppose the project.
0: Now, getting a little more personal, some Uber customers in Canada are saying that the app is actually charging them unfairly. So what's happening there?
2: The problem is the Uber One subscription, which is the $11 a month membership you can get inside the Uber app that will give you discounts on rides and food. We've interviewed several people who say they never signed up for Uber One, but are being charged every month for it anyways. And dozens more people reached out to us after we first published this story. And we're talking about quite a bit of money here when this goes on for several months unnoticed. Nora Kelly from Montreal was one of those people. She swears she never signed up for Uber One.
4: I was bamboozled. I couldn't figure it out. And as the bank agent had told me, she said, you probably pressed the button. And the only charges that Uber Eats that I had at Uber was the last time was in December, and there were family functions. And one of my children might have ordered something on a promo. And supposedly there's fine print in these promo things that signs you up as a membership, but I was never aware, I was never advised. There was no communication whatsoever.
2: Now, Uber's actually gotten in trouble for this in the U.S. In December, the Federal Trade Commission filed a lawsuit against the company alleging deceptive billing practices, though in a statement to CBC, Uber denied using deceptive techniques to sign people up for its services and said that customers must actively choose to sign up. But this goes to show, be diligent with these apps and check your credit card statements regularly.
0: And finally, Chris, a bit of a cooling in the drama between Lululemon and its founder. Break it down for us.
2: Yeah, Lululemon has reached a truce with Chip Wilson, who is its former chairman. The company has agreed to put two of Wilson's nominees on its board of directors in exchange for him stopping his attacks on the brand for the next year and a half. Wilson left Lululemon's board in 2015 and has been criticizing the company's direction pretty much ever since. He's also still its largest shareholder, so quite a thorn in their side, and he wants changes to Lululemon's direction. That is why he nominated these people to the board. He actually nominated three people. He got two of them. Lululemon has not been doing great recently, it should be said. Their stock has declined nearly 60% in the last year. But remember, I said Wilson's only being muzzled for a year and a half, 18 months. So come 2028, there might still be more drama.
0: There's already quite a bit of drama in the Lululemon world. Chris, thank you for all these updates.
2: Thanks, Jessica.
0: That's Chris Edwards with today's business news. John Zazula joins us now for a look at what the CBC video team's working on. Hey, John.
5: Hey, Jessica. Today we're working on a video about the Omega Block, which is causing this warm weather right now. But our Ilka Sweeting Rogers is digging into it to find out what that can mean in the next few days because of where we're located in the Omega Block. We're just on the edge of it. So coming up in the next couple of days, we're going to hit the weather that the Omega Block was blocking out. So it should be an interesting couple of days in the weather front here.
0: Before, though, some of those other temperatures come on by, we've got high temperatures. It's perhaps beach weather. Today we're talking about our beach memories. Do you have a favorite?
5: The most interesting beach time I had was a few years ago in Puerto Vallarta, Mexico. So we took a cab ride up to Sayulitas to go surfing for the day. But, you know, the beach was fine and all that, but the most memorable part was getting to the beach because the cab ride in Puerto Vallarta in Mexico there, I think they have different rules than we have here. So it seems like
0: What was the ride like?
5: It was just fast, really fast. And it seems like their lanes of traffic are far narrower than what I'm used to here. So it was an adventure getting to the beach.
0: The driver just really wanted you to have max beach time.
5: Oh, yeah, that's probably it.
0: He's like, yeah. I heard that you get a chance to practice surfing at WEM. We got to get you to the beach staff.
5: Let's get you to the water as quick as we can.
0: You can go slower.
5: You know, you won't need any warm-up time. You'll be ready to go when you get there.
0: Oh, my gosh. Yeah, because you already broke a sweat.
5: Exactly.
0: Thank you for sharing that story with us.
5: Anytime. Thanks, Jessica.
0: 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You can let us know about your favorite beach memory. Maybe it's your favorite beach like that or some crazy story about how you got there. Let's start with that and beach weather and everything. How is the weather itself like? Min?
1: The temperature right now, it's currently 24 degrees. There is some wind out of the northwest, 13 kilometers an hour. And so a little bit warm out there and the humidex is creeping up as well. So you will certainly feel it right now. We're trying to get up to a high of 27. There is a 30% chance of showers here this afternoon. Risk of a thunderstorm as well. Down to a low of 15 degrees and 30% chance of showers tonight. Traffic-wise, we are currently in pretty good shape. There's a couple of slow spots. There's a new collision to let you know about just east of town, and that is on Y Road, just as you get to the intersection of Brentwood Boulevard or Range Road 232. Appears as though eastbound traffic a lot slower towards the intersection than westbound, but westbound is also backing up. North and south seems to be fine right now, so watch out for that slowdown. It's improving on the White Mud. Eastbound looks like it's wide open now and slowly starting to build for westbound traffic. In the West End, a couple of slow spots to let you know about 170th Street southbound towards 87th. Pretty slow at the moment. And just on the White Mud and on the west side, westbound between the exits of 178th and then on to the Anthony Henday, seeing quite a long lineup of cars through there as well. And in St. Albert, Boudreaux Road, seeing some volume right now, slowing things down, about a 6 to 10 minute delay, northbound traffic just through the intersection at Sir Winston Churchill.
0: Thank you for that, man. Well, coming up, we are going to hear about a new study that is a collaboration between universities really from across the country But it involves dead pigs and dead pigs in the Bow River. We've got a lot of questions about that as really, like, why are they putting these pigs there? It actually helps them with some of those search and recovery efforts and training people on that. So we're going to learn more about that project from one of the lead researchers on that coming up in about 10 minutes time. And then also, a troubled past with nuclear waste has residents in a town that's actually wrestling with a plan to build a nuclear plant there. So they're still cleaning up radioactive waste. Meanwhile, their government is saying, hey, there's going to be another plant coming in. We'll hear more about that from the reporter who's on that story coming up in 20 minutes time. Right now, though, just shy of 3:30. Here's Ken Dawson with your CBC Edmonton News.
6: Good afternoon. A judge is recommending proper housing and more vaccinations for a northern Alberta community. This comes in the wake of an inquiry into the death of a six-year-old Fox Lake boy. He died in November of 2020 at the local nurse's station from organ failure due to infection caused by meningococcal disease. A public inquiry was held in October 2024, and the report was released yesterday. It found the boy had been living in a home without running water, along with 20 other people. He was also likely not up to date with vaccinations, according to the report. A mass vaccine campaign was hosted in the community following his death. A program designed to take pressure off of Alberta emergency rooms and help people without a family doctor is expanding to offer more support for kids and babies. Virtual MD began in 2022, and it connects people who call HealthLink to doctors. Jennifer Lee has more.
7: When Albertans call 811, they're triaged and can be referred to a doctor who connects with them by phone or video call. 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
8: They'll be able to pick up red flags when these newborns do need to get care and get it quickly. But in a lot of cases, they'll be able to, I think, provide advice to keep these young children at home as well and avoid, you know, having to bring a newborn infant into an emergency department.
7: About 115 patients are referred to Virtual MD each day. 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
9: About 60% of people are recommended to stay home with some self-care or advice to follow up with a primary care physician is like another 30%. Very, very few people are told to go to Emerge.
7: 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Jennifer Lee, CBC News, Calgary.
6: An Edmonton mother is celebrating Eid with her children today, one day after she was scheduled to be removed from Canada. Halima Abdi says she fled the killings of ethnic Somalis in Kenya a decade ago, but Canadian authorities have rejected her claim. They had her booked on a flight back to Kenya, but granted a last-minute deferral to the end of the school year. Abdi's children are under the age of 8. They were born in Canada, and she is the sole caregiver. She's now forced to decide whether to take them with her or leave them to be raised by a guardian or the Alberta government. This week, she was joined by dozens of supporters outside Canada Place asking for her deferral to be extended, including her 3 children.
10: Keep the family together. Don't separate the family from us.
11: Keep my mom to let her to stay here. Don't separate my mom from us children. Please don't deport my mom. Leave my mom alone so she can stay with us.
6: Abdi hopes to stay here while her application is processed for permanent residency based on compassionate grounds. The Canada Border Services Agency says removing inadmissible people is essential to the integrity of the immigration system. A mistrial has been called in a sexual assault and child luring case involving a former Edmonton Police civilian member. The CBC's Jasmine Gill has more.
12: Crown prosecutors have called a mistrial for 33-year-old Yassine Chetin, who was charged in March 2025 with sexual assault and luring a child under 16. Investigators alleged a male suspect sexually assaulted a 14-year-old boy after meeting him online. A statement from the Alberta Crown Prosecution Service says that the case remains active and new dates will be set by the Court of King's Bench. The statement does not outline the reason the Crown requested the mistrial. Defense attorney Zachary Al-Khatib said in an interview with CBC News that until now, the Crown's case had relied on the allegation that Chetin operated the Snapchat account tied to the offenses, adding that he was able to demonstrate that his client had nothing to do with the account. Al-Khatib says Chetin remains distressed following the mistrial because the prosecution has not been stayed. Chetin will need to continue following his release conditions until a potential new trial, which include not accessing social media, communicating with anyone under 16, and prohibitions restricting him from attending areas frequented by children. Jasmine Gill, CBC News, Edmonton.
6: And finally, daily temperature records are being broken across the province as a wind pattern obstructs normal weather systems. It's called an Omega block, named after its likeness to the Greek letter. Here's weather specialist Kyle Britton.
13: The head is the upper ridge in the middle, and you have two upper troughs on either side. And so that ridge is very, very strong. Under the ridge, you get sinking air, you get clear skies and very hot temperatures. And that's what's contributing to the extreme heat that's developed across the Canadian prairies.
6: It also drives high risk of thunderstorms. Parts of South and Central Alberta were hit by lightning last night, and the rest of the week could see some afternoon and evening downpours, wind gusts, and intense lightning. But things are expected to cool and calm down over the weekend. And that is the latest CBC News.
0: Not quite cool, though, right now.
6: No, definitely not. 25, which is, five above average for this time of year. And I don't know if we're done yet. The forecasted high was 27. Still have a little bit of time to get there. Tonight, cooling to 15 overnight. Tomorrow, mostly sunny, getting up to 30 degrees. Some showers Friday and 27. And that is mentioned in news. It starts to cool off for the weekend. Only 21 on the way for Saturday under a mixed sky. And then some rain rolling through Sunday. And a high of 18 degrees.
0: Ken, thank you for the forecast. Min, let's find out how things are moving. Already a little busy.
1: Yeah, there's a couple of slow spots this afternoon. I mean, let's start in the downtown core. Things looking really good right now. Not seeing much traffic whatsoever. Just a little bit early here. It's starting eastbound on James McDonald Bridge. So just beware if you're heading east and trying to get up 98th Ave. You will run into a few delays on the Yellowhead. Eastbound is slow just in and around the St. Albert Trail exit because of a collision just amongst some of that construction. So just a heads up there. So basically between St. Albert Trail and 127, you'll run into a bit of a slowdown. Quite a bit of volume heading west, but it is moving through all of that construction at the moment. Mentioned Boudreaux Road out in St. Albert, northbound traffic, a little bit slow through there. Also seeing slowdown on the east side of town in Sherwood Park, just on Y Road, in and around the intersection at Brentwood Boulevard or Range Road 232, a collision affecting east and westbound traffic there. And it's also starting to build up on Fox Drive. It just looks like volume issues at the moment, but you will run into a bit of a slowdown there as you come off of Belgravia heading west towards the White Mud, just seeing a long lineup of cars on Fox Drive at the moment. So likely just volume is what is causing that, because once you get onto White Mud, you're good to go. And at the end of White Mud in the West End, between the exit at 178th Street and Anthony Henday, a little bit of volume building up along that stretch as well. If you're on the roads and you come across some delays, pound 740 is the number here at Radioactive, or you can text me at 587-336-2929.
0: Well, today we're talking about some changes going to the beach at Sylvan Lake. Now, this year, tents are not going to be allowed there, but everybody loves a good beach day. So we want to hear about your beach memories, your favorite beach, mm-hmm. why you love that. Min, what about you?
1: Yeah, I had a bit of a laugh with the mayor of Sylvan Lake talking about the beach out at Sylvan, because I lived in Red Deer for a couple of years. But yeah, we didn't get into too many details about some of the stories and some of the debauchery that happened at Sylvan Lake back in the day. But the beach there certainly is a lot of fun. I do remember being on a beach in California as a young 20-year-old, my buddy Andy, on a trip that we went on many, many moons ago. And we thought, you know what, everybody's boogie boarding. We've got to try mm-hmm. this. And so I tried it. And you know what, I consider myself a pretty good swimmer. And I got stuck in the undertow, and I really thought I was going to stay under there. It was kind of terrifying, but and a little uncomfortable, because there was a lot of sand in places that, you know, I didn't expect there to be sand. So yeah, the undertow can be very dangerous and very humbling at the same time. But you know what? The beaches in California are beautiful.
0: They definitely are. When you say boogie boarding, just because I don't really know too much about it, mm-hmm. is the smaller boards?
1: Yeah, that's exactly it.
0: Okay.
1: Yeah, the half board.
0: Yeah, the half board.
1: Okay. You just kind of, and your legs are up in the air, right?
0: Cool, yeah.
1: And then you just kind of ride the surfing.
0: Yeah, it's tough to do in true ocean.
1: Yeah.
0: We want to know if you have a memory like that. Maybe it's surfing like that, or you have a specific beach that you love. You can tell us about it. You can send us a photo in a variety of different ways.
1: Yeah, radioactive at cbc.ca, or you can text us 587-336-2929.
0: And earlier in the show, we heard about a workshop happening at Cat Fest this weekend, all about writing a song or many different songs for your cat or cats. Most of us love having cats, but who would like to be a cat? Well, according to Disney, kind of everybody.
14: Well, little lady, let me elucidate here.

0: Everybody Wants to Be a Cat, going all the way back to 1970 from the Disney classic Aristocats. That's a fun one. 19 minutes now to 4 o'clock, and you're listening to Radioactive here on CBC Radio 1. I'm Jessica Ng. Now to a story about different kinds of animals in different situations. A new study is using dead pigs to track how human remains move through rivers. You heard that right. Calgary Police Service partnered with forensic researchers from the Universities of Saskatchewan and Windsor to help improve search and rescue efforts on the river. And they're doing this study on the Bow River in Calgary. Ian Phillips is one of the researchers leading the work. He's an aquatic ecologist in the Department of Biology at the University of Saskatchewan. Ian, welcome to the show.
1: Thank you.
0: What made the Bow River, the right place for this kind of research?
1: Well, it's filling in gaps in our understanding of taphonomy or the movement of human remains. We've done this type of research in the city of Saskatoon and the South Saskatchewan River, as well as in your city there of Edmonton last year. But the Bow River has different characteristics than the Saskatchewan River system that we wanted to expand to. And there is a need. Unfortunately, there's missing people from Calgary in the Bow River. So it was an opportunity to do this research there to hopefully provide some insight for missing persons search and rescue.
0: Where do the pigs come in?
1: Well, they're a good analog for humans in a lot of ways. There's a large body of research using pigs for forensic studies already. I'm sure some of your listeners will probably be familiar with kind of Hollywood adaptations of forensic entomology, where pigs are used to establish post-mortem intervals for humans. There's also studies looking at scavenging and what human remains will likely do in the environment after somebody's perished, using pigs as that surrogate. So building off that, it's the best approximation we can have to people in that way.
0: How do you make sure, too, that these pig cadavers are getting fully submerged?
1: Well, that's part of the research. So there's two components to what we want to learn from this. The first is how long before remains rise to the surface and become more positively buoyant. The other is where they go once they've risen. So when somebody drowns in a water body, they become slightly negatively buoyant, descend to the bottom and maintain in the boundary layer there until a period of time as gas builds up in the body cavity and they rise in the water column. So that's the first part. And that period of time that required for that gas to build up is really a function of the temperature of the water. And we've built predictive models to be able to estimate when someone would come up. And just recently, I read in a CBC story from Alberta there about a missing person in one of your parks, an American who's 25 years old, I think it was. But we were used this model we've developed to predict when they would rise, and it worked in that situation. So that's the first part. The second part is where they go. And really, this is all circling around to your question about how do you make sure they're submerged. What happens to the pigs when we put them in the water is really what we're trying to learn. If it's hot enough out and the water temperature is high enough, they may have gas development that's extremely rapid and they may not fully submerge and already move downstream. If it's colder, in Saskatoon here, we did an experiment in February where the pig sunk to the bottom of the river and stayed there for a few months because the water was so cold, there really wasn't any opportunity for gas development in their bodies.
0: How are you figuring out how far they move down the river?
1: Well, we're tracking them. And Calgary Police Service personnel were on site to really monitor this as it went. And we tracked them using two types of technology. One is GPS that goes with the pigs, but unfortunately, it's not reliable underwater. So we use radio tags for that. They use a radio frequency to communicate back the position. And it's a little more general, not as specific as a GPS, but it allows us to identify whether it's moving on down the river or what general location it's in. And then once it rises to the surface, the GPS is able to connect with the satellites and we can have more accurate pinpointing where the pig is.
0: And how far are they going?
1: Well, that's part of the research. I'm here in Saskatchewan at the moment. I put this together in my collaborator, Dr. Forbes from the University of Windsor, is there overseeing it in person. And I don't know yet how far they went, but they have been recovered. And so I'm waiting on the report back of all the instruments that we had in the pigs and the distance they traveled, the route they took, that sort of thing. And that'll be the next step, is to compile all that information to provide to Calgary Police Service for the future.
0: I know that when you're doing this kind of research, you would have a perimeter set off. But I did see a Calgary Police Service notice just telling people about this kind of work. What kind of a reaction do you get from people when you talk about this?
1: Well, it may be new to the people of Calgary. Here in Saskatoon, in Saskatchewan, we've used this to solve some homicide cases and find some missing people in the Saskatchewan River system. And although not everybody's aware that we do this research, it is more public knowledge. And since it's been proven to work and generate some resolution to missing persons cases, it's gotten a lot more broad positive reception here in Saskatchewan. But in Alberta, I think it'll, if there's any concern about it, that'll kind of be proven with time as we provide more resolution to missing persons cases, I think.
0: Where's this research go from here?
1: Well, in many directions that don't necessarily require the use of pigs for. There's all sorts of variables that occur with a drowning victim, that sort of thing, like what clothes they were wearing, the buoyancy of that, how that would affect somebody's specific gravity underwater. Other aspects of this are taking environmental data, such as air temperature, and building a model to relate it to the water temperature in these different systems so that we can use the meteorological forecast to estimate when people will arise with more accuracy. And that's part of the kind of desktop work that Sherry and I are doing. And we have water level loggers and water temperature loggers deployed in Alberta and in Saskatchewan. We're collecting that data along with meteorological data so we can build that information for the future in a predictive capacity.
0: Wild stuff. Ian, appreciate you joining us to tell us about this research. Keep us posted on how it goes, okay?
1: Well, I appreciate your interest. Thank you for contacting me.
0: That's Ian Phillips, an aquatic ecologist at the University of Saskatchewan, leading this current study that's happening on the Bow River.
2: Good afternoon, everybody. Min Dariwal with a traffic update for you before 4 o'clock. If you are in the university area on Fox Drive, you're running into a bit of a slowdown both directions. So I mentioned if you're heading west on Fox towards the White Mud, steady stream of vehicles there. So dealing with some volume by the looks of it in that spot. If you're going the other direction and heading towards Belgravia on Fox, as you get around the curve and get closer to the lights at Belgravia or 122nd Street, there is a van that's broken down in the right-hand lane. So it's got its lights on, and so you will have to merge over to the left lane to get through there. So thanks to one of our listeners, Benjamin, for the details on that. But it is starting to get busy in that university area, University Ave, eastbound towards 114th Street. But once you get on 114, you're good. Belgravia is good. But again, Fox Drive may slow you down a little bit if you're trying to get to White Mud this afternoon. And on the White Mud, both directions in and around Rainbow Valley, just seeing some volume building up now. And in the downtown core, we're seeing a little bit of volume building up on Kingsway, heading to the northwest towards the intersection at 122nd, and also busy north of the downtown on 97th Street, specifically southbound. Looks like it's taking a little bit of time to get through there. Of course, some construction and lane reduction as you get to the overpass on Yellowhead, causing that bottleneck. If you're on the roads this afternoon and you come across any delays, pound 740 is our number here, or you can text me at 587-336-2929.
0: 10 minutes now to 4 o'clock, and this is Radioactive. Canada Sports Hall of Fame announced today that Edmonton's Tim Adams will be given its Community Champion Award. The new award is a national recognition program that spotlights grassroots coaches and sports builders who make sport possible at the community level. And outside of coaching youth sports, Tim is also the founder of Free Sports Kids in Edmonton, which helps provide equipment to kids who can't afford it. Tim, hello.
3: Hello.
0: Congratulations on this award. How did you find out about it?
3: Thank you very much. Yes, I found about it from my good friend, Marco, who is the president of Canadian Tire Jumpstart, who've really been pushing for this award to be part of the Sports Hall of Fame, to just recognize all the hard work that comes from community folks who, you know, are out there coaching the U5 and the U7 soccer programs while kids are picking dandelions and they're trying to guide them in the right direction, or just the folks who are doing that grunt work in the background that you miss at that grassroots level. So he gave me a call and let me know, which was a huge honor. He's a close friend of mine, and what Jumpstart's been doing for this country and the sport and recreation landscape is just incredible. And I'm really grateful that Free Play for Kids, the organization that I founded, is on this journey with them, and that we get this recognition, because it really recognizes, you know, all the families that we serve, about 4,500 of them a year, and all the coaches who work with us, 150 of them, who are just all pulling in the same direction to make people's lives better through sport and play.
0: Tell us a bit about that work that you do with Free Play for Kids.
3: Yes, so Free Play is its primary biggest program. It runs out of 25 elementary schools every single day after school. So we send two staff to the school at about 2:30, and then the last bell of the day rings, and kids roll out of their classroom into the gym, and then they take part in a different sport every single day. And the lessons are based on something called SEL, social emotional learning. So we use sport and play to intentionally teach social emotional mental health skills. And if you've played sport or been around sport, you've heard it preached, the virtues of it teaches leadership and teamwork and respect. And I can challenge that idea. I've never seen a coach, at least in my history, of having that in their practice plan. And we flip that on its head. So everything is about teaching those lessons. It's in the practice plan. It's 80% of the practice plan of how you use games and different skills to teach those real social skills, which people call soft skills, but I think they're the most important skills in life. So that program runs out of 25 elementary schools every single day. And so it doubles as free childcare for families. So not only is it your sport and recreation, it's also your childcare, which means now families save a lot of money, could save $5,000 a year on childcare, and they can make more money because they can work a couple extra hours. So beyond the social impact, it's meaning that truly, it sounds like a cliche, but kicking a ball after school can be the difference between someone paying the rent, keeping electricity on, putting food on the table, putting clothes on kids' backs, especially as we know the economy and how hard it is right now and all the different tensions. Free Play is really serving to provide that support and support. And then it grows from there into providing programs for teenagers to play a bit more competitively if they want to scratch that itch.
0: Did you ever think that teaching kids how to kick a ball and those soft skills would land you in Canada Sports Hall of Fame?
3: No, I definitely didn't predict that. I've really just been a believer in make a promise, keep a promise. And I preach that one a lot. If I've made a promise to kids, I'm going to keep it. And I just worked really hard along with, you know, all the staff and the coaches and the donors and community supporters who've believed in that mission too. Just kind of kept our heads down, kept being consistent. So no, I'd never kind of pictured where this would go, but I've definitely pictured Free Play growing as it has, especially when you just, you know, you look out the window of your studios and you see the amount of need that's out there, and it keeps growing. And so that support that can be offered through sport and play and what Free Play does is so essential right now. And often people think about that from an economic perspective of how challenging it is, but need looks different for so many people. It's not just based on economics. We know all the different social pressures that kids are going through right now, coming out of COVID and a loss of some of those social skills and what that means for your belonging and your community building. And you know, Free Play is an answer to a lot of those things. So I've always imagined it being as big as it would be. I didn't quite imagine it getting its placement that it is in the Sports Hall of Fame, though.
0: What is it that keeps driving you with the growth of this organization?
3: The promise, right? The promise to serve. Serving is the best gift that you can be giving, when it means that someone believes in your skill and they're going to ask you for help. And so I guess I've, you know, take that as a blessing that lots of families trust me and our team to help them, and we'll help as many people as we can. And we can see the transformation of kids and families and their lives, and truly the impact of helping keep a roof over someone's head by designing a sport and recreation program to meet that need is incredible and amazing, and it fills you with a lot of pride. There's a lot of tough days and a lot of tough conversations with kids and families in really difficult positions, but every time you hear one of those, it motivates you for another 365 days. And we hear a lot of those stories.
0: What message do you have for people who want to make their community better? They don't know, though, about those tough days yet and the highs and the lows.
3: Just start. I run into a lot of people who, you know, are hesitant or reluctant or don't know what to do. And all you can do truly is just get your feet moving. Just start moving. And Edmonton is one of those cities that roots for the underdog all the time. And so when you get your feet moving and you need help, you ask for help and you find it. And truly, it is a city where you can call the CEO of the biggest company or the mayor's office or the premier's office or whoever you need help from, and they answer. They do. And so I really encourage people to just get moving, and your neighbors will support you and your community will support you and the larger community will support you. And, you know, make that promise and keep that promise to the people to your left and to the people to your right.
0: Tim, thank you for joining us to tell us about your journey, and congratulations again.
3: Thank you so much.
0: That's Edmonton's Tim Adams, the recipient of Canada's Sports Hall of Fame Community Champion Award and the founder of Free Play for Kids in Edmonton. A ceremony for the awards is going to be held on November the 4th in Gatineau, Quebec. Now, Adams is not the only one from our city who is winning an award. Chief Wilton Littlechild is also being inducted into Canada's Sports Hall of Fame, and Chief Wilton Littlechild will be inducted as a pioneer.
2: Good afternoon, Mindari Wall here with the traffic update. Just looking at the live traffic camera here on the overpass at 53rd Ave on White Mud Drive. Just looking to the south, eastbound traffic is at times at a crawl as they get as folks get around the curve. So a little bit slow. Expect some delays through there. And also seeing a lot of traffic in both directions on the Yellowhead this hour, in and around 127th Street. A little bit slower for eastbound traffic as you approach the overpass at St. Albert Trail due to a collision. So that is going to slow you down a little bit this afternoon. And also seeing a little bit of a slowdown out in Sherwood Park due to a collision along Y Road, just at the intersection of Range Road 232 or Brentwood Boulevard. So if you're east or westbound, you will be running into a bit of a slowdown. There's also some construction for westbound traffic, so a little extra slower for westbound this afternoon. But other than that, the Anthony Hendy having a pretty decent start to the afternoon. A little bit of volume on the west side starting to build up already, coming off of the Yellowhead and heading south onto the Henday. If you are on the roads and you come across any delays, pound 740 or text us at 587-336-2929.
0: Thank you, man. Ken, what's coming up in the local news?
4: Well, a program designed to take pressure off Alberta emergency rooms and help those without a family doctor is expanding to offer more support for kids and babies. Virtual MD started in 2022. It connects people who call HealthLink to doctors. We'll have further details on the expansion coming up in news at 4:30.
0: And Min, back to you for a look at the weather.
2: Yeah, so not a bad day at the moment. The high is right now, the temperature is 25 degrees. There is some wind out of the north, 15 kilometers an hour. We are heading down to a low of 15 degrees and partly cloudy for tonight. And then for Thursday, you're looking at a high of 29 and mainly sunny. We'll see if we can reach that 30-degree mark.
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0: once or twice a year. We'll have more on this story and the rest of your local news coming up at 4:30.
1: Thank you for that, Ken. Min, busy start to the first hour in traffic.
2: Yeah, you bet. Right now, it's starting to get a little bit busy here in the downtown core, but good thing is that things are moving. So they are starting to accumulate a little bit, though, if you're heading to the southeast, Connors Road, towards the intersection at 85th Street, little traffic building up there. If you're coming out of the university area, there is a collision just at the intersection at 111th Street and 87th Avenue. Looks like eastbound traffic is affected. So for folks coming out of the campus there towards 109th Street, you may run into a slowdown in that spot. If you're on Fox Drive this afternoon, you are running into a slowdown westbound towards the White Mud. And coming the other direction, if you're heading towards the lights at Belgravia, there is a stalled van in the right-hand lane, so you want to stay left to get past that. It has improved on the White Mud and on the west side between 178th Street and the Henday, so that's good news. Coming off of the Yellowhead heading south onto the Anthony Henday, that volume is starting to build up at the moment. And one last report to let you know about if you're on Yellowhead heading eastbound towards the intersection at 127th Street. A little bit of a slowdown through there, maybe a collision between the St. Albert Trail exit and 127th Street. If you're on the roads and you come across some delays, #740 is our number here, or you can text me at 587-336-2929.
1: 7 minutes after 4 o'clock, you're listening to Radioactive. Canada is ordering all travelers from countries affected by Ebola to isolate for 21 days. Immigration officials are also putting a pause on visa applications from the Democratic Republic of Congo, South Sudan, and Uganda. For more on what all this means, we're joined now by Lori Turnbull. She's a political scientist at Dalhousie University. Lori, welcome back to the show.
3: Thank you. Thanks for having me.
1: How would you characterize these visa restrictions in terms of a political reaction?
3: Well, at this point, I don't hear a lot from the opposition parties in terms of pushing back on the government's approach. It may be that their reactions heat up more at some point, but I think something like this, when there is a very serious public health concern, it's really up to the government to be able to explain to everybody, this is what we're doing, this is why we're doing it. Maybe at some point the conservatives or someone on the opposition benches will become more vocal about concerns, but at this point I don't hear a whole lot.
1: And what is the scope of these restrictions? What do they entail?
3: So it's kind of a two-part thing. So for one side of it, applications related to visas for people who are coming from the Democratic Republic of the Congo, South Sudan, and Uganda, those processes are going to be paused. And that's anything relating to temporary residence, permanent residence, or study and work permits. But also, with respect to travel, anybody who's coming to Canada from one of those countries, as of May 30th, if you've been there over the last 21 days, you will have to undergo health assessment when you get here. And if you're symptomatic, you go to the hospital. And if you're not, you isolate for 21 days.
1: What about the fact, too, that the federal government is really insistent and making sure that the messaging is clear that this is only a pause? What do you think about that?
3: So I think what they're trying to do is avoid being accused of overplaying their hand and taking on restrictions that aren't necessary. And so this is the first time that the federal government is using their power under Bill C-12, which was passed back in March. And the power gives them the ability to pause or cancel even visas. And so I think that's why they're keep saying it's a pause, so that people don't say you're over exercising your power and you're canceling. I think that back when this was going through the House of Commons, there was a lot of pushback on the government for the feeling that this was too much power in their hands with no counterbalancing accountability mechanisms, and the opposition parties were concerned about that. I'm not sure that something like this is going to be a big pushback moment, but just I think the government wants people to know, or they want people to believe that this is a balanced approach.
1: How widespread would you say Ebola is right now, even beyond Africa?
3: So, I mean, in the context of the countries that we're talking about, there are over 1,000 cases, and there've been several hundred deaths. I think it's early days still. And they're not sure, you know, there might be some cases that didn't get recorded even as suspected cases because people didn't realize that this outbreak

0: taking hold. At this point, the spread is outpacing the response. They are trying to scale up their resources and their infrastructure to deal with it, but that will take a little bit of time. And I think the fact that it's not contained on the ground is there is one of the reasons why the governments of Canada and the US, for example, are making these restrictions, particularly in light of the anticipation of more travel because of the World Cup.
1: And that is exactly what I wanted to ask you about. How do you think it's going to affect that?
0: Oh, yeah. Okay. So the DRC has a team in the World Cup. And for their part, they've already started practicing in Europe because, I mean, I think in anticipation of these exact sorts of travel restrictions. And the types of events, for example, that they had planned in the Congo in as like lead up events to the World Cup, they canceled those. Definitely, there are going to be people who want to come from there to come and watch the games and cheer on the team. And summertime people tend to have more opportunity to travel. And so I think as a host of the World Cup, this is exactly what Canada would have been hoping for, is that to have people come and cheer on the teams, right? But now, with this public health concern, we see the government reacting by putting these travel restrictions in place. But the U.S. has gone farther than we have. They're saying that if you're not a citizen of the United States, and you've been one of those countries, you're not coming in. And so Canada, if you're going to be able to come in and watch a game from one of those countries, it's not going to be in the US. So Canada has to react to that too.
1: What do you think is going to happen next on this file? Do you think the WHO gets further involved?
0: I mean, they've certainly been, as we would expect, a major voice in all of this. And they actually typically advise against travel bans. They say they don't really work. They end up having unintended negative consequences, including the country that is targeted by them will sometimes not want to share information about what's going on the ground because they don't want to be further targeted by policies like that. I think that, the WHO will keep the world informed as much as possible about what's going on. I think otherwise, though, it depends on how this evolves. It depends on the spread. We'll be having a different conversation if there ever is a case in Canada, because then people will, you know, there will be more of a spotlight and a focus on what the government response is.
1: Lori, I appreciate your insight into the situation. Thanks for joining us.
0: Of course. Thanks for having me. Take care.
1: That's Lori Turnbull, a political scientist over at Dalhousie University.
2: Good afternoon, Mandari Wall with a traffic update for you. If you're in the Sherwood Park area on Y Road, you're running into a bit of a slowdown westbound in particular towards the intersection at Range Road 232, Brentwood Boulevard, due to a collision through there. And there may be a new collision heading south on the boulevard. So just a heads up in that spot, causing a little bit of a slowdown, starting to build up on different parts of the Anthony Henday, the southeast leg. If you're heading clockwise just towards the exit at Highway 14, looks like some volume issues there and maybe a collision at the exit at 17th Street, causing a bit of backlog at the moment. And then all the way over in the northwest corner, if you're heading clockwise as well towards the exit at St. Albert, there is a slowdown that starts there and it kind of continues through the exit at Campbell Road and doesn't improve until you get past or towards the exit at 127th Street. Looks like it's just volume in that spot right now, but it is causing a bit of a slowdown and starting to see some traffic on St. Albert Trail there, just north of 118th towards the overpass at the Yellowhead.
1: Well, earlier on, we heard about writing songs for your cats, but really, there's no end to the number of songs that there are already about cats, like this one from the Diodes.

0: little Cat Walker from Toronto band The Diodes. And fun note on that one, the guitarist named John Catto in that piece. 18 minutes after 4 o'clock, you're listening to Radioactive here on CBC Radio 1. Well, it has been a toasty few days here in Edmonton, and across the province, we're seeing higher than average temperatures. It's a weather pattern that we've been hearing about that is known as an omega block, and it's working its way through our region. For a look at if these patterns are a sign of things to come for the rest of the summer, we are joined by Doug Gillum. He is a senior meteorologist at the Weather Network. Doug, welcome to the show.
1: Hey, thank you. My pleasure.
0: So how do this year's weather patterns, is that Edmonton, Northern Alberta, how do they compare?
1: Well, you know, you talked about the omega block, and that has taken us from a sputtering spring to sudden summer. We don't think this is a sign of things to come in terms of strong blocking patterns. Now, we do expect the summer overall to end up warmer and drier than normal, but it's going to be a changeable pattern. We don't think that we lock in to a persistent hot, dry pattern, despite what we are seeing this week. And then we're going to flip to much cooler weather as we go into the weekend. But as we get into the heart of summer, changeable. That's sort of typical of the region. But in the back and forth swings, we think we will tip to the warm and drier side of normal. That's great news for vacationers. It's really not what the farmers want to hear, nor as we think about wildfire threats, it's not the best news either.
0: Mm-hmm. Okay, the rain that we are expecting this weekend, are we going to be getting a lot of rain over the next couple of weeks? I mean, we want this green up to really happen nicely across our province.
1: Yes, well, it's going to be quite a divide across the province. It's not going to come all at once, but we're going to have several days with widespread rain and thunderstorms, really going from scattered showers and thunderstorms to the widespread activity late Friday through the weekend and into early next week. And what a change in temperatures as we struggle to climb through the lower teens for a few days after being in the lower 30s. And we're going to see widespread 50 to 100 millimeters. At least it's over several days, but that'll be stretching from the Montana border all the way up to the Northwest Territories, but mostly on the eastern and central parts of the province. Unfortunately, as you get more towards Grand Prairie and Peace River, that region will see much less. And that region has also been, well, the entire province has been very dry during the month of May. So quite a contrast. We often see that in summer with thunderstorms, but in this case, it's widespread heavy rain for parts of the province, and parts of the province will miss out. And you're right, we desperately need to cash in on the rain this time of year before we head into the heart of summer.
0: 50 to 100 millimeters, though, of rain, even over several days. Are there concerns of flooding at that point?
1: Yes, I am concerned about flooding. I mean, it certainly would be worse if we were to get that over a few hours, but that is an excessive amount of rain, and some places we'll see over 100 millimeters. So we're definitely going to have concerns about standing water out in fields, and we'll have to see if some of, if we get some widespread 100 millimeters within a watershed of a river, which would definitely lead to flooding concerns as well. So we need the rain. We probably don't need that much. And so that is something we'll be watching, especially if we get some training thunderstorms. Much needed rain, but excessive amounts of rain too.
0: And severe weather events like those thunderstorms, like funnel clouds or hailstorms, what do we think the likelihood of those happening more throughout this summer is?
1: The risk is certainly there. I mean, with the hot weather, anytime we get a front to come through, we would be, you know, Alberta is known for its thunderstorms and its hailstorms. So we wouldn't necessarily, with the below normal precipitation expected, the coverage shouldn't be quite as widespread as frequent. But hot conditions with a passing front, certainly that's a recipe for strong to severe storms at times. And not necessarily with as much rain as we're going to see over the next few days, but that will continue to be a concern during the summer.
0: How does Edmonton's summer forecast actually compare with other parts of Canada too?
1: Well, for the entire country, we expect kind of a changeable summer. The summer's going to kind of resist locking into a pattern. But for central and eastern Canada, those back and forth swings will take us to near normal, and even Ontario into Quebec, slightly cooler than normal. But for BC, Alberta, into the Yukon, and into western parts of Saskatchewan, we expect temperature, that back and forth swing will tip to the warm side of normal. We don't expect it to be an excessively hot summer. There will be hot days, and we're already seeing that. But we don't think we lock into extended heat waves. But overall, a warm summer.
0: Okay, Doug, appreciate this forecast. Thank you for joining us.
1: Yeah, my pleasure. Have a great summer.
0: You as well. That's Doug Gillum, a senior meteorologist with the Weather Network. 24 minutes after 4 o'clock, and you're listening to Radioactive here on CBC Radio 1. Prime Minister Mark Carney announced today that Canada is in negotiations with a Swedish firm to purchase new surveillance planes. Saab's Global Eye airborne early warning aircraft can track objects through land, through sea, or through air, and Carney says the technology would be used for detecting threats up in the Arctic.
2: We're beginning to move ahead with ambitious major investments for our defense and security. And today, as part of our steadfast commitment to defend Canada and to protect our allies, I'm pleased to announce that Canada has entered into negotiations to procure Saab's airborne early warning and control aircraft. With its suite of advanced sensors and mission systems, Saab's GoldenEye will be a key resource for Canadian Armed Forces to detect and deter threats across the Arctic. The GoldenEye's, GlobalEye's airborne, I mean, we'll check the contract, make sure we've got the right. That's why we have Guzman and Fuhrer on the case. The GlobalEye's airborne surveillance capability can track objects and signals up to 650 kilometers away. And they'll share in real time that information with the Canadian forces and our allies. At the heart of the GlobalEye system is the Canadian-made Bombardier Global 6500, an aircraft that includes 20% U.S. content, which gives a sense of just how integrated these defense systems are. Saab and Bombardier's expertise is transforming a modern jet into a cutting-edge surveillance aircraft with altitudes of over 30,000 feet. The GlobalEye partnership will establish Canadian-based production capability, including aircraft conversion and missionization, engineering collaboration, R&D, and potential participation in radar component production, positioning Canada as an integral part of the GlobalEye global supply chain.
0: That was Prime Minister Mark Carney speaking in Ottawa this morning. Saab had bundled its surveillance aircraft proposal with its pitch to sell fighter jets to Canada, and that issue has been under review for more than a year as Ottawa debates between those or American-made F-35 jets. 26 minutes now after 4 o'clock. Time to check in now with Yvonne Flores for a look at what the Edmonton AM team is working on for tomorrow morning. Hi, Yvonne.
3: Hi, Jessica. Well, the summer is around the corner, and if you're looking for any summer reading recommendations, tomorrow at 7:50, we will be joined by a woman who is starting this, I guess, like subscription service, and she will be sending like a book each month about like books that have been banned here in Alberta and the rest of Canada. It's an interesting idea, I think.
0: Give you a little summer reading. That is very interesting.
3: Okay. Totally.
0: Perhaps you could take that to the beach. Today we're talking about our favorite beaches, our beach memories. What would you like to share with us?
3: Well, I have really good memories of going because I usually have these memories with my family. Mm-hmm. And I had a really good trip to Hawaii and we just spent like the whole time swimming. It was beautiful, the sunsets. It was a great time there.
0: And you managed to make sure that you put on enough sunscreen, right?
3: Oh, yeah. Well, I tan a lot. Like, I don't sunburn. So tanning, it's, I guess, not that bad.
0: But that
3: yeah.
0: Wind there and the sun, it is all deceptively hot.
3: Yeah.
0: Thank you so much for this, Yvonne.
3: Thank you.
0: Radioactive at cbc.ca. You can let us know what your beach memories are. What are we hearing on the text line, Min?
4: We have one text. I used to live in Malibu. One of my friends had a couple of kayaks under his house and we took them out. Unfortunately, the Santa Ana winds kicked up and we were both quickly swept away, quite a ways away from shore. Luckily, someone in the beach house or up in the hills called Baywatch. I don't know. Well, I guess it would be Baywatch or maybe it was the you know,
0: some of the staff that are watching, literally exactly. trying to make sure the people are being
4: lifeguards.
0: Safe there. Yeah, the lifeguards.
4: My
0: yes.
4: buddy was picked up by them. I paddled like crazy and made it back. Kind of a Long Beach experience. That's from Gary.
0: Whoa.
4: Doesn't sound like a good experience, but I guess that's, one of the fallbacks of living in Malibu. Could happen.
0: Yeah, the kayaking, though, sounds lovely. And we've been hearing lots about California beaches today. Mm-hmm. What's happening, though, on our Edmonton roads?
4: Yeah, well, a little slow on Fox Drive this afternoon. If you're heading towards Belgravia and the intersection there, there is a broken down van in the right-hand lane that's causing a bit of backlog well before the curve. So stay left to get through there, and going the other direction, just dealing with a lot of volume. Busy on White Mud as well, heading westbound. Slow as you get towards the exit at 111th Street. A collision causing a bit of a slowdown there. And also seeing quite a bit of traffic on the Yellowhead heading west towards the interchange at the Anthony Henday on the west side. Things backed up for southbound traffic on the Anthony Henday itself towards the Ray Gibbons Drive exit. So as you approach that exit heading south, you're going to just see a big slowdown through there, slow through the interchange at Yellowhead, and doesn't get any better until you get south of the exit at Stony Plain Road. And if you're on Stony Plain Road heading west this afternoon, it's about a 15-minute delay through there. Things backed up and seeing quite a bit of heavy traffic this afternoon westbound. The slowdown starts as you get past the intersection at 170th Street.
0: And weather-wise, we just got a summer look ahead. Looks like, though, our risk for the storm that was supposed to be happening today is just disappeared from the forecast.
4: Right. So right now, temperature 25 degrees, winds out of the northeast, 11 kilometers an hour, down to a low of 15 tonight. And it's expected to be partly cloudy. Tomorrow, high of 29 and mainly sunny.
0: Okay, well, coming up on Radioactive, we're going to dive into the world of bug royalty, which actually looks quite different. Maybe growing up, we heard about there being one queen in an ant colony. Not necessarily always the case. Also, sometimes there are some royal battles, perhaps a battle royale, a little chemical brainwashing going on. Our resident bug guy is going to be here with all the details on that in about 10 minutes' time. Right now, it's 4:30. Here's Ken Dawson with your CBC Edmonton News.
5: Good afternoon. Alberta's energy minister says he will campaign for Alberta to remain part of Canada. But Brian Jean also defended the referendum question, asking if Albertans should vote on breaking up with Canada.
6: Albertans deserve the opportunity to be heard, and we need to respect them as they are heard, and we need to have those issues fully discussed and resolved. There are some serious grievances, and I think people see those on the table, and we will deal with those as we come forward with them.
5: Jean says the Alberta government is seeing progress on pipeline and energy negotiations with the federal government. Albertans will vote on whether or not to hold a referendum on separation on October 19th. The RCMP, Edmonton Police, and Alberta Sheriffs teamed up last month to arrest 88 people wanted on outstanding warrants. The enforcement agencies shared data to apprehend what they call top priority offenders. The crimes range from stolen property to extortion with a firearm. RCMP Superintendent Mike McCauley says they used tactical teams, dog sections, and helicopters to execute warrants. He says the blitz gives rural areas a good idea of what the RCMP can provide.
7: If you're in a small community in rural Alberta and you have five police officers, they don't necessarily see, and hopefully they never have to see, but the amount of resources that the Alberta RCMP, partnering with our great partners, can bring when there's trouble, when there's a larger scale incident, there's no real limit to that.
5: McCauley says the joint forces do the week-long blitz once or twice a year. A judge is recommending improvements to housing and vaccination efforts following the death of a child 6 years ago in a northern Alberta community. Eagle Anderson has the story.
8: Following a night of vomiting and stomach pain, a six-year-old Fox Lake boy died at a nursing station in November 2020. His cause of death was organ failure due to infection caused by meningococcal disease. A public fatality inquiry looking into the circumstances surrounding the boy's death was held in 2024. That inquiry report was released yesterday. The judge found that the boy had been living in a home with around 20 other people. That home lacked running water and sewage facilities. Vaccinations were also likely not up to date for the boy, according to the report. The judge recommended improvements to housing and stronger vaccination campaigns. The community rolled out a vaccine drive following the boy's death, which saw vaccination rates increase from 17 to 78%. The judge noted the province has taken steps to improve transportation infrastructure in Fox Lake. Eagle Anderson, CBC News, Grand Prairie.
5: A program designed to improve healthcare access for Albertans is growing. Virtual MD is part of HealthLink, and it has handled 150,000 patients since it launched in 2022. When people call 811, they're triaged and can be referred to a doctor who connects with them by phone or video call. The program is currently staffed by more than 80 family physicians. It is adding 8 pediatricians in June to offer more targeted care for children. Kim Simmons is the CEO of Primary Care Alberta, which runs the program.
9: I've listened in on a few calls with permission and consent where kid fell. Like, should I be worried? Is this a concussion? Kind of what am I supposed to do? All those things that kids do, people call to ask for help and then can be assessed by Virtual MD to see if they need to go for urgent care or can stay home.
5: Virtual MD runs from 6 a.m. to 2 a.m. every day of the week. And finally, Alberta is in the throes of a weather pattern, which is driving intense heat and severe storms. Emily Williams has more.
10: A wavy wind pattern squiggled across Canada is trapping much of the prairies in a pocket of hot air. Weather specialist Kyle Britton says it's called an omega block.
11: It's like an atmospheric traffic jam. You can get what are called these blocking patterns, these areas of really amplified high and low pressure that can set up in the atmosphere that literally block the normal flow of prevailing weather systems.
10: Falling under the weather pattern's ridge, Alberta is experiencing clear skies and extreme record-breaking heat. But that's not all. The system also drives risk of thunderstorms. Parts of south and central Alberta were hit by flashy light shows last night, and the rest of the week, there could be afternoon and evening downpours, wind gusts, and intense lightning. Things will cool and calm down over the weekend, with daytime highs in Edmonton expected to drop 10 degrees between Friday and Sunday. Emily Williams, CBC News, Edmonton.
5: And Jessica, that's what's making news this half hour.
0: And the weather right now, it's mild outside. It's enjoyable.
5: Yeah, it's 25. It's fairly warm for sure. We'll get down to 15 overnight. Tomorrow, mostly sunny, all the way up to 29 degrees. Friday, not quite as warm, 27. And also a 60% chance we'll see some showers. And then definitely cooler on the weekend. Cloudy with a good chance of showers Saturday, high of 21. And then rain on Sunday and only getting up to 13 degrees. So a very short-lived heat stretch here for sure. 25 right now.
0: Well, 25, not bad weather for going to the beach. Today on the show, we are talking about our beach memories. What would you like to share?
5: I was trying to think of a favorite beach, but it's just like your kids. You can't pick one because they're all great. Right?
0: You a big beach guy?
5: Yeah, absolutely. I remember the first time we took the girls to like a warm vacation. I think it was Mexico, Playa del Carmen. Mm-hmm. And they were on the beach making sandcastles. And this was a beach where clothing restrictions were somewhat loose, let's say.
0: Always interesting when you're near those and you've got
4: Why
0: kids.
4: Why did I know this story was going to end up like this?
5: A woman who was topless in the other direction. About the same time, it was a guy in one of those Borat mankinis. And I remember the looks on our girls' faces. They just didn't know where to look. It was
0: focus on the sandcastle. Focus yes. on the castle.
5: That was hilarious.
0: Well, thank you for that, Ken. That's left us with some imagery. Thank you for that. Radioactive at cbc.ca. You can let us know about your favorite local beach, maybe your favorite beach around the world. Maybe you've got a fun beach memory like that. Busy, though, on our Edmonton roads today.
4: Right now, if you're in the downtown core, you can expect some delays in all directions. River Valley Road, very busy. Folks trying to get onto the high level off of 109 and 97th also backed up. The other direction, 98th Ave across the James McDonald, seeing volume through there. Skona Road, south to Saskatchewan Drive and 99th Street. Lots of traffic in that spot. Northbound, you're going to see a big lineup of vehicles on 97th Street towards 118th. Kingsway is also very slow to the northwest, about a 12 to 15 minute delay through there. Lots of traffic along that route this afternoon. And 82nd Street also seeing some significant delays, about a 10 minute delay here. Things backed up to about 120th. And it's because of a stalled vehicle in the right-hand lane, so you will have to stay left to get through there. And a couple of collisions also on the south side, westbound on the White Mud towards the exit at 111th Street. That's causing some delays. And then a little further south along 111th Street, a collision just on the north side of the overpass at Anthony Henday has things backed up for folks coming off of the Henday trying to get onto 111th, and northbound traffic on 111th Street is backed up almost to Ellerslie. So not a great afternoon on the south side in those two particular spots because of the collisions. If you're on the roads and you come across some delays, pound 740 is our number here, or you can text me the details to 587-336-2929.
0: Well, since we just passed Victoria Day, that has our resident entomologist thinking about royalty, but of the insect variety. Alain Domnich is here to talk queens and monarchs. Hi, Alain.
12: Hello.
0: So what is the queen's role, and does she get a throne?
12: Well, no throne, but in colonies like ants, bees, and termites, a queen's main job is just reproduction. She's basically a highly specialized egg-laying machine. But what a lot of people don't realize is that early on, she's a one-woman army. When a colony is first starting, the queen does everything alone. She has to forage for food, build the home, defend herself, and of course, raise the first batch of babies. If we look at ants, for example, carving out the tunnels of an anthill is a massive amount of work for one tiny insect. So it's so difficult that many ant species won't start their colony with just one queen. Instead, a whole team of queens will cooperate at first, digging out that ant colony and raising the first brood together.
0: I'm thinking, though, that a whole team of queens would not last.
12: Definitely not. It's a literal Game of Thrones. Eventually, one queen wants total dominance. So either she or her loyal workers will execute the rival queens to take over. And if we look at queen honeybees, for example, they are physically built for queen-on-queen combat. Unlike the worker bees, a queen's stinger isn't barbed. It's smooth. So that means that she can sting multiple times, and she can sting rival queens over and over without dying, without her stinger getting pulled out like that happens to in the worker bees. Mm-hmm. There are, of course, exceptions. Some ant species do have multiple queens living in the same colony all together for their whole lives, and these form what we call super colonies. Honestly, it's like something out of a science fiction. Mm-hmm. The famous example is the Argentine ant. They have formed super colonies that stretch for hundreds of kilometers with thousands of queens all working together. The ants don't show aggression towards each other between nests, and they move freely to get all together as one continuous population. So it's really a super organism. And these super colonies are a really cool topic. I would love to talk about them more another day.
0: Queen on queen combat, though, has to be one of the coolest terms that I've heard. So once a queen wins the throne, does she rule that colony?
12: Not necessarily the way you might think. There's no, you know, mastermind directing the colony. The workers are the ones that collectively make almost all of the daily decisions. Where to forage, when to stay inside, how to defend the nest. Even the workers are the ones that decide where and when to move nests if the colony is threatened or expanding. So the workers are the ones that are really responding to the environment and each other to make those decisions. But what the queen does have is some chemical control, a little bit of brainwashing that she can do. She will influence the colony through pheromones. She releases a chemical signal that actually suppresses the workers' ovaries, so they can't even lay eggs. It keeps them sterile.
0: Mm-hmm.
12: She also will emit a pheromone that makes the workers gather around her, groom her and feed her and really just baby her and pamper her. So she influences the colony chemically rather than, you know, commanding them in any way. And her influence is really limited.
0: Quite a toxic personality, though, this queen. But are they always born royal, or is there something else going on biologically?
12: Queens aren't born royal in most cases. Most species that have queens, they have basically the same genetics as the workers. Sometimes they're even genetically identical. And what determines their role is how they're raised. Honestly, the diet alone can be enough to trigger a baby to become a queen in some species. And so the diet alone can completely change how that larva develops. So a queen really isn't a special type of baby. She's more like a normal larva that gets upgraded into royalty depending on the conditions that she experiences early on.
0: Why would they evolve this way in the first place?
12: It's a form of extreme specialization. Because the workers handle the chores, defense, and babysitting, the queen can become just an ultra-efficient egg factory. Some termite queens really take this to its limits. They become so bloated with eggs that they can't even move. Termite queens will lay tens of thousands of eggs a day. So through her life, a termite queen will lay over 100 million eggs. It's a crazy number. At first glance, it might seem very selfless of the workers to spend their whole lives feeding the babies, defending the nest, you know, gathering food, all without having offspring of their own. But if you look at it from the lens of evolution, it starts to make a lot more sense. Take yourself, for example. If you have full siblings, you share about 50% of your DNA with them. That's the same amount of DNA you would share with your own children. So from evolution's perspective, helping your mother produce lots of healthy siblings can still be a very successful way of passing on your genes. You know, nature doesn't care whether those genes continue through your own children or through your close relatives. Mm-hmm. Either way, those genes are still making it to the next generation and evolution can continue. And that's really what makes these colonies so efficient. The queen is specializing entirely in just producing offspring, and the workers do everything else, you know. And so instead of every individual trying to do every job, being a jack of all trades, the colony really works together with everyone having their own role.
0: What about the queen's lifespan, though? Are they living longer? And if so, why?
12: Yeah, they do tend to live longer, sometimes many lifetimes longer than their babies. And that's because the queens are just built different. They also don't go outside into the dangerous world nearly as much. So they're not, you know, getting as much wear and tear, you might say. So our native bumble queen, our native bumblebee queens, for example, they live a whole year. And they're the only ones that survive the winter in their colony by hibernating underground. The rest of the colony will only live a few months in the spring and the summer, and the rest of the colony dies off for the winter. Now, if you look at honeybee queens, they might live actually a few years, maybe 3 to 5 years.
0: Mm-hmm.
12: But that's because they have humans to help them survive the winter here because, you know, they're not native to North America, so they really do need our help. But they can live multiple years, while the workers, again, are usually only living a few months. Now, ant queens are the real champions. Some species of ant queens can live for decades, up to 30 years, a tiny, tiny little ant. And the craziest part isn't just that the ant queen is living 30 years. To me, the craziest part is that they can keep making babies for that long because in the ants, as well as bees and wasps, they're all kind of cousins in the same order. In ants, a queen mates just once, early in her life, and she will store that sperm inside of her body, keeping those individual sperm cells alive and nourished for potentially decades. So not only is she staying alive for 30 years, but even the sperm that she originally got when she mated are staying alive for 30 years too. So that way she can continue to lay fertilized eggs for the rest of her life without ever needing to leave the colony again.
0: Whoa, girl is a trooper. Okay, what about kings? Are there kings when it comes to the insect world, or are we just not hearing about them?
12: No. Well, for the most part, there really aren't. But there is an exception. Termites actually do have kings. So they're not related to the ants, bees, and wasps. Termites are kind of in their own group. And a termite king is quite a bit larger than the other males. And he will stay with the queen long term and mate with her continuously throughout his life. And the queen might actually have a few queens over her life because she lives longer. But if you look at ants, bees, and wasps, the males are just temporary. They mate once during a single flight and then they die, going out doing what they love, sometimes dying immediately after. And, you know, sometimes if they do survive, they actually aren't even allowed back into the colony. They're evicted. So the queen kind of takes the sperm and then she runs the show alone.
0: So ultimately, the queen is going to rule over everyone else, period.
12: Absolutely.
0: Look at that. Alain, thank you for joining us to tell us all this.
12: Of course. Thanks for having me.
0: Alain Domnich is Radioactive's entomologist.
4: Hi there, everyone. Mindari Wall with a traffic update for you as we approach 5 o'clock. Very busy out there this afternoon as we're dealing with rush hour in a lot of different spots. If you're coming off of the Anthony Henday, heading south, or at least coming off of the Yellowhead onto the Anthony Henday, trying to get south on the west side, you're in for quite a wait. The delay, or at least the backlog, is well before you get to the 184th Street exit. And just getting through that interchange looks like it's a bit of a bear. And if you're heading south and already on the Anthony Henday, you can expect delays and things to be backed up right up to Ray Gibbon this afternoon. And it also looks like it's slow heading north there on Ray Gibbon as well. But serious delays on the west side. And on the White Mud, also seeing delays westbound as you get towards 111th Street, a collision there slowing things down. And then further south from that spot along 111th Street, there's a couple of collisions there, it looks like, on the overpass that's causing some big delays for northbound traffic as well as southbound, and folks coming off of the Anthony Henday who are heading westbound trying to exit onto 111th Street. So pretty slow through there. And in the downtown core, just seeing lots of volume. But good news is everything is moving as it should be. If you're on the roads and you come across some delays, #740 is our number here at Radioactive. 587-336-2929 is the text line.
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13: What the Germans told us is we are looking for alternatives. We are looking for diversity of supply. And we see what you're doing. We see you're producing the lowest carbon intensity LNG in the world.
0: That was Energy Minister Tim Hodgson today announcing a deal to sell Germany liquefied natural gas. The deal is a big step towards getting the Lissum's LNG processing plant built. Now, it has been in the works for years in partnership with the Nisga First Nation in northern BC, but a lot more investment is needed before it actually gets constructed. There are also pending legal challenges from two other First Nations concerned about the environmental impact there. Markham Hislip has been watching all of this. He's an energy journalist. Markham, welcome back to the show.
14: Well, thank you for having me.
0: So why does Germany want natural gas all the way from BC?
14: Well, you'll remember back in when Russia invaded Ukraine in 2022 and basically Europe lost 40% of its gas supply. Well, that hit Germany very hard because they're the industrial heartland of Europe and they lost some industry. There was talk of, you know, fears of deindustrialization. So they've been, you know, looking for new supplies of gas for a while. And then, of course, a couple of 3 months ago, the Americans and the Israelis attack Iran, the Strait of Hormuz is closed, and now 20% of LNG supply is backed up into the Gulf of Persia. And some of the plants have been, the LNG plants have been destroyed. So at this point, we're in the middle of a global energy shock, and we're sheltered here in Canada because we have our own ample supplies of oil and gas. But I mean, elsewhere, it's really being it's a hardship. And countries like Germany want a stable, secure supply from suppliers they trust. And so the question now is, and this is for me the crux of the issue, is will Germany pay a premium for higher cost Canadian gas because it's stable, you know, we're a stable democracy, stable legal system, and so on, rather than just buy on price? And the answer today, if today is the start of something new, then it looks like there will be a premium, a sort of an energy security premium, if you will.
0: Remind us, too, what LNG is and what it's made of.
14: Well, LNG is just natural gas that's been chilled and compressed so that it can be transported in special tankers over to the customer, and then they plug into a regasification and it just gets turned back into natural gas. So it's not like taking natural gas and turning it into, say, petrochemicals. It's just a process that makes it not gas able to be transported long distances.
0: Now, Minister Hodgson described this project as low carbon and sustainable. It has been criticized, though, by environmental groups and is being challenged in court over some of those concerns. So how clean can this plant and LNG itself and the production of that LNG be?
14: I think the minister was stretching the truth a little bit, and this is part of the narrative. We keep telling ourselves we produce this wonderful, clean LNG, but you take a look at the LNG Canada plant in Kitimat that was completed in mid-2024. It was supposed to be electrified, which would make it low emissions, but the BC Hydro couldn't get the infrastructure, the transmission there in time, and so they've had to use natural gas to power their plants, and they've had operational troubles, and that's led to flaring of gas and higher emissions than they were planning, and so it's not clean at all. And so the Silicium's plant is intended to follow the same path, you know, to get electrified and to be clean and have low emissions. But will that happen? Will the infrastructure get built? And if they have to go the same route as LNG Canada, then it won't be clean. So I think we need to take the minister and the industry's claims with a grain of salt. There's some serious marketing going on here, but there behind the scenes there are problems that need to be fixed.
0: Now, the facility is set to be built by Western LNG out of Texas, but more investment is actually needed to really greenlight this project. So where is the rest of that money going to come from?
14: Well, LNG plants are they're built kind of like condo projects. So, you know, with the condo project, you have to pre-sell X number of units. And then once you hit that number, the bank will, you know, deems your project to be financially viable and it will come in and finance the rest. It's the same with an LNG plant. So usually it's around 60% or 80% pre-sale of your output. And then they'll come in and there's the rest of your capital. But in the case of Silicium's, I believe they're still at about 30%. So they need more sales contracts, more of these offtake agreements like they signed today with Germany before the plant will get a final investment decision.
0: Now, the project also requires a 900-kilometer pipeline that has to be built to the coast. So how long is that piece of the project going to take?
14: Probably 3 or 4 years. I mean, you know, with pipelines, depends on how much opposition there is. It depends on the environmental review. But if I remember correctly, Coastal GasLink was in that 3-4 year range. And so no reason why this shouldn't be roughly the same.
0: Now, Canada and specifically BC are betting big on LNG exports. Is this a bet that is going to pay off, in your opinion?
14: Well, this is the question that we're not asking and we're not talking about it, because I interview global LNG experts and they have a very different view. What they're saying is that over the last, let's say, 5 years, there have been a number of plants, many of them in the U.S., some in Qatar, Africa, Australia. And these plants have been, they've got the final investment decision, they've been commissioned, some of them are either being built or they're built already, and between 2026 and 2028, 2029, there will be a 50% increase in the amount of LNG being supplied into the global LNG market. There simply aren't enough customers for it. And if that happens, then prices are going to fall. Maybe some plants won't be operational. They'll be idled until the market improves, and assuming it improves. So if my experts are correct and we're going to see a glut of LNGs in the very near future, that would be bad news for Canadian LNG projects. And I had one, Mike Fullwood from Oxford, who said maybe Silicium's would go ahead, but that's probably the only one that would out of all of the, you know, the 7 or 8 projects that are in development right now.
0: Markham, appreciate your insight here. Thanks for sharing that with us.
14: Great chatting with you again. Take care.
0: That's Markham Hislop, an energy journalist that is based in British Columbia. Let's give you a bit of music before we get to the end of the hour. Filipino-Canadian pop singer Miko plays K-Days on July 20th, and here's one of his tracks.

0: Miko with Dream Boy from his new album, When the Lights Turn On. You can hear that when he plays K-Days on July the 20th. Let's talk traffic.
1: Yeah, a lot of slow spots this afternoon, and you want to add to the list if you're heading towards St. Albert or coming out of St. Albert, just at the intersection 137th, there is a collision there that's backing things up northbound and also affecting eastbound traffic on the avenue. Things backed up and slow well before the intersection at 149th Street for eastbound traffic on 137th Ave.
0: Thank you, Min. Ken, what's coming up in local news?
2: Federal authorities have delayed the removal of an Edmonton single mom from Canada as she grapples with a very difficult decision. We will have further details on this story and the rest of your local news coming up at 5:30.
0: What are the details on the warm weather, Min?
1: Well, the details are is that it's hot. And it has been all day, 25 degrees now. So still pretty hot outside. Winds out of the north, though, cooling things off a little bit, 11 kilometers an hour, down to a low of 15 and partly cloudy tonight. Tomorrow is going to be a scorcher, 29 and mainly sunny.
0: Well, if you're planning on heading to the beach in Sylvan Lake, the rules have changed. No tents. We're going to find out a little bit more about that on the other side of the national news.
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6: 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Canada finds new trading partners, a deal to sell natural gas to Germany, and Canada's plan to buy military aircraft from Sweden. 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
7: From CBC News, The World This Hour, I'm Kaz Boivin. The federal government announced a deal on liquefied natural gas today with Germany's leading energy utility. CEFE will purchase 1 million tons of LNG annually beginning in the early 2030s. The large-scale deal is with Solesim's LNG in BC. Energy Minister Tim Hodgson says this decision reflects a broader response to the energy crisis.
8: Many of our allies around the world are facing an urgent challenge with respect to energy availability. While we are fortunate not to be facing anything close to a shortage in Canada, we know that energy markets are global, and this availability challenge shows up in Canada as an affordability challenge.
7: The Solesim's LNG facility was named a priority by the BC government. It's among the major projects that Prime Minister Mark Carney said would be reviewed for fast-track permitting and approval. Canada is negotiating to buy new early warning surveillance aircraft from Saab. It's opting for the Swedish company over what was on offer from a major U.S. competitor. Tom Perry has the details.
9: We're beginning to move ahead with ambitious major investments for our defense and security.
10: Speaking to defense contractors at a conference in Ottawa, Prime Minister Mark Carney made it official. Canada has chosen the Swedish firm Saab for the purchase of a new fleet of military surveillance planes.
9: I'm pleased to announce that Canada has entered into negotiations to procure Saab's airborne early warning and control aircraft.
10: Saab's Global Eyes aircraft can track objects up to 650 kilometers away. It's built on a Bombardier 6500 executive jet, which is manufactured in Toronto. The Air Force had planned to acquire up to six early warning aircraft for both domestic and overseas operations. The U.S. firm Boeing was also in the running for this contract. Carney has pledged to make Canada's military less reliant on American equipment. Tom Perry, CBC News, Ottawa.
7: Well, it's official. Former Environment Minister Stephen Guilbeault has told Parliament he's stepping down as a Liberal MP.
11: These 7 years, intense, demanding, and deeply meaningful, have been among the most formative of my life. I leave proud of what we have accomplished together.
7: Guilbeault has been critical of the Carney government's decision to scrap or roll back numerous climate measures. Those include the consumer carbon tax, the electric vehicle sales mandate, and the oil and gas emissions cap. Some independent estimates show Canada is no longer on target to meet its near-term or long-term emissions goals. by 2050. Rescuers in Laos have reached most of a group of villagers who've been trapped in a flooded cave for more than a week. Emily Su has more on what comes next.
12: Video shared online by rescue divers shows the dramatic moment when they found five of the seven trapped villagers alive. The men crouching together on a rocky ledge in a dark cave chamber surrounded by muddy water. The survivors are said to be all healthy and in good spirits. Outside the cave, rescuers cheered and jumped up and down in joy when they learned the group had been located. But with the survivors still stuck in the cavern, extraction is not going to be easy. Rescue divers will first have to dive straight back to bring the villagers supplies so they can regain their strength and get ready for the way out. Local news reports say the villagers entered the cave in central Laos last Wednesday in search of gold, but heavy rain triggered flash flooding, which blocked the exit. The rescue operation to locate the remaining two villagers continues. Emily Su for CBC News, Hong Kong.
7: U.S. prosecutors are investigating FIFA for its World Cup ticket prices and sales tactics. Attorneys general in New York and New Jersey have issued subpoenas as part of a probe looking into whether it violated consumer protection laws. One potentially problematic practice is variable pricing, which sent some ticket costs into the stratosphere. New York and New Jersey are hosting 8 World Cup matches, including the final, on July 19th. That's your World This Hour. For CBC News, I'm Kaz Boivin.

0: Hi, Edmonton. Thanks for joining us here on Radioactive. It's Wednesday, May the 27th. I'm Jessica Ng. Big changes to the beachfront in Sylvan Lake, which typically has had tents on tents on tents.
1: Probably nearing 100 on any given day of varying sizes.
0: We'll hear about how that is going to change and what sunblockers and shade makers will be allowed. And then after, we'll dig into a wedding season trend where you're not being asked to buy an item off a registry, but to contribute to the married couple's down payment.
2: Good afternoon, everybody. Min Dariwal here with a look at your forecast. 27 degrees outside, definitely a warm one. You can see it and feel it. There is a little bit of cloud cover as well outside. Winds out of the northwest, 7 kilometers an hour, down to a low of 15 and partly cloudy tonight.
0: Ken Dawson has a look at the local news for us.
3: Good afternoon. A mistrial has been called in a sexual assault and child luring case involving a former Edmonton Police civilian member. 33-year-old Yassine Chetton was charged last year with sexual assault and luring a child under 16. A statement from the Alberta Crown Prosecution Service says the case remains active and new dates will be set by the Court of King's Bench. The statement doesn't outline the reason.

0: First Street, so deep southwest, just on the outside of the Anthony Henday. There is a slowdown there, both directions affected. It appears to be a collision affecting eastbound traffic. It might also be impeding some of that westbound traffic coming off of the Henday there, south on Heritage Valley Trail towards Ellerslie, towards the light. Lots of congestion through that spot. On the Henday, not too far from there, in and around the exit at 111th Street, you've got, not good for westbound traffic on the Henday, as well as north and southbound traffic up above on 111th Street. Northbound traffic backed up to almost to Ellerslie. So really slow through that spot this afternoon. Closer to us here in the downtown core, we're just seeing some heavy, slow traffic on River Valley Road heading westbound towards Grote Road. But once you do get on Grote Road, things looking pretty good. And if you're coming out of the downtown and heading to the northwest, Kingsway is also seeing a little bit of traffic here this afternoon, a slowdown, about a 10-minute delay essentially from what looks like Princess Elizabeth Ave all the way to about 121st Street. There is, of course, some construction about halfway through there in and around what looks like Airport Road or so, that is slowing things down just basically across from the Alberta Aviation Museum along Kingsway. That is affecting traffic that's heading to the northwest this afternoon. If you are on the roads and you do come across some slowdowns, #740 is our number here, or you can text me at 587-336-2929.
1: Central Alberta's summer hotspot is in for a big change this summer. Sylvan Lakes beachfront on Lakeshore Drive sees up to 700,000 visitors annually, and this year that beachfront will no longer have tents. Megan Hansen is the mayor of Sylvan Lake. Mayor Hansen, welcome to Radioactive.
2: Thanks so much for having me.
1: So why can't people bring tents to the beach anymore?
2: You know, this has been a hot topic. It was something we as council heard quite loud and clear through the last municipal election, that residents were looking for a different standard on our lakefront. So this is one of the many items that we looked at to kind of transform our lakefront this year. Some of those other ones are washroom cleanliness, additional park staff, bylaw officers, just all those extra things we can do to make this really a destination and a place that both locals and visitors want to hang out. And this was one of the last things on the list. We needed to address what we wanted tents and shade structures to look like on our lakefront.
1: What was happening, though, or how many tents were there that prompted all these concerns and complaints?
2: You know, it was so varied. It depends on the day, but certainly on any hot weekend day over the summer, there was probably nearing 100 on any given day of varying sizes. And I think one of the challenges was we made some amendments to the bylaw last year, and we made them size-based is what we were looking for. And what we learned is that was hard to enforce. Our bylaw officers aren't walking around with a tape measure, so we needed to provide some real clarity with that. And that's where we landed this year, that for most of our lakefront, it will be single-pole umbrellas only, because that's a clear way to describe. There is a measure to allow for small baby pop-up shelters. But then we will also allow those larger canopy type style shade coverings on a portion of our Centennial Park. So you can still come and have a birthday party and spend the whole afternoon with your family, but maybe not right on the beachfront.
1: Now, what kind of fines would people be looking at if they break those rules?
2: We do have varying fines depending on what that offense looks like, but the hope really is that rather than fining, we can have people move to a location that it's appropriate. That's the nice thing about still having this zone where you allow some canopies, is we can say, I'm sorry, you can't have this up here. Either you can take it down and stay in your current location, or just meander down a little bit on our lakefront and there's a space that you could set up for the day and have that same setup that you're used to.
1: How are you balancing this and all of the immense popularity that you see for the town with this goal of being so welcoming for families, of course?
2: Yeah, but, you know, tourist visitors are our bread and butter in our community. It's part of why we've thrived, and we want to continue having that nice family environment. We want there to be shade. Of course, it's reasonable that you can have your child shaded, and when you bring your grandma to the beach, there's an option for them. But we also want to make sure that there's space for everyone and that the sight lines are visible when you look and you're looking for your child in the lake. You could see them because you're not impeded by gigantic structures. So it's a bit of finding that balance.
1: And in terms of residents, how are they feeling about this?
2: It's pretty new. We only made the decision last night, but I'll say initial chatter online says this sounds like a good compromise. Of course, there's many people who wanted a complete ban, not a single form of shade on our lakefront. And then there's folks on the other side of the fence that want them to be allowed everywhere. So this is a compromise. And I think most residents that I've seen comments from just in the short period of time have said, yep, I

0: that's a reasonable compromise, and they're interested to see what it looks like and how it's enforced.
1: Now, on a lighter note, for people who are visiting this summer, and they aren't going to necessarily be on the beach, are there other changes that have happened along the lakeshore that people should be aware of?
0: Loads. You should expect a wonderful experience when you come to Sylvan Lake. We have added to the equipment that we use to do litter collection. We've added to our staff, so maintenance should be at a higher standard. We expect that you will have a fantastic time on a nice, clean beach. And we've also got tons of businesses that are ready to open their doors for people coming to visit. We'd love for anyone to come visit those and just experience all Sylvan Lake has to offer.
1: And I understand there will be something very unique to experience this July. Give us a little lowdown on Jaws at the Lake.
0: Oh, it is so fun. We do have two options. You can watch the movie, of course, from land if you're feeling like that's the safer option. But every year we have hundreds of people who brave watching it from the lakeside, out on a floaty or a boat, dipping your toes in while you watch the movie. And nothing quite like the thrill of doing that. If you haven't experienced it, please come. It's so fun.
1: That sounds awesome. Mayor, appreciate you joining us to talk about this new bylaw and what you've got planned for the summer. Thanks for this.
0: Thanks so much. Have a great day.
1: Megan Hansen is the mayor of Sylvan Lake in central Alberta. You will not be able to pitch a tent on the shores of Sylvan Lake this summer. Single pole umbrellas and small child canopies will be all that is allowed there. But as we talk about the good weather and beaches, why not play a little good weather track? This is Newfoundland troubadour Alan Doyle, and Take It Easy with Me.

0: Alan Doyle with his song Take It Easy With Me from his latest EP, Already Dancing.
1: Good afternoon, everyone. Mindarawal with a traffic update. If you're heading towards St. Albert, it's going to be a little bit slow on St. Albert Trail towards 137th because of a collision. So northbound traffic backed up quite a ways. And then just outside of St. Albert on the Anthony Henday heading clockwise, there is a slowdown on the Anthony Henday. As you approach the exit at St. Albert Trail, that's where the slowdown starts. There's a collision probably about halfway between that exit and the one ahead of it at Campbell Road. So expect some delays through there. And 82nd Street this afternoon has been slow for much of the afternoon, and that is because of a stall in the right-hand lane. Looks like it's still affecting the flow of traffic northbound. Things backed up to about 119th Avenue, and so that is going to take 12 to 15 minutes to get through that spot. So stay to the left or get into the left lane as fast as you can, and you should get through there. But there's also some construction between the Yellowhead Trail and 127th. So a bit of a slow commute on 82nd Street this afternoon. If you are on the roads and you come across some delays, pound 740 is our number here, or you can text me at 587-336-2929.
0: Well, wedding season is certainly upon us. The month of June is filled with bright-eyed brides and grooms who are all anticipating their big day. But according to a new survey, preferences for gifts and gift registries are shifting. A Royal LePage poll found that a clear majority of respondents planning their nuptials would actually consider requesting money for a home down payment instead of a traditional wedding gift. Bruce Ellery is our money columnist and the CEO of the nonprofit credit counseling agency, Credit Canada. Hi, Bruce.
2: Hi there.
0: Let's start with the numbers. So what did this poll find?
2: 79% of respondents said they would consider requesting money for a down payment on a home instead of a traditional wedding gift. Now, that's 37% say definitely, plus 42% who said maybe, which lowers the bar a lot. Province of Alberta was right consistent with the national average at 80%. Quebec was a lot lower. BC was a lot higher. 10% of respondents said they did, in fact, request money for their wedding. Of those respondents who are already married, that's you and me, 57% say that if they had a do-over, they would have liked to request money for a down payment on a home instead of a wedding gift. And this makes total sense because they're now realizing how infrequently they actually use the raclette maker that they put on the registry, right? Like those things on the registry. A mortgage payment would have been a lot more useful.
0: Is this a new thing, though, this trend?
2: I don't think it's a new thing. And in some cultures, it's just accepted practice. In Italian, it's called la busta. There is a box at the entrance to the reception, and this is common in lots of communities. Mm-hmm. Dennis and I did a version of this when we got married 22 years ago. We bought a tiny cottage for pennies, and we registered for cash to buy a little boathouse. A theater designer drafted blueprints and built a set model of it, and people registered for a door, 10 shingles, a chair.
0: I love that.
2: We still have the cottage. We still got the boathouse, and we love that it came from the generosity of our friends and family. I would recommend you take this survey with an enormous grain of salt, right? It was only 1,700 people conducted by a real estate company. You can't put the same weight on these findings as you would, say, stats can data, right? But it's still a good prompt for me to give my thoughts on the wedding industrial complex.
0: What do you mean by that term, wedding industrial complex?
2: I made up this term. I made it up. The wedding industrial complex refers to the interlocking network of private companies and public institutions that mutually profit from the culture of high-cost weddings. And don't get me wrong, they employ a lot of great, great people, creative people.
0: Right.
2: But come on, the average cost of a wedding in Canada is something like 30 grand. And it's a huge range, of course. It's a lot more if you're going to Jasper Park Lodge. It's a lot less if it's a community hall. But when you think about venue, food, clothing, photographer, gratuities, plus a honeymoon, the industry is able to command higher prices because of the emotions and stakes of a wedding, like a funeral. It's the same thing. Take the word wedding out. You're renting some event space. You're wearing something handsome or pretty. You're getting some flowers. But as soon as those purchases are made for the wedding, we're having a wedding, the price jumps like what, 30%, 50%?
0: Oh, at least. So what are the options here then?
2: Well, I think if you've got all the money, you should buy all the things. And I should acknowledge that there's a real cultural need in many communities to host hundreds of people and do the big show. And I will not yuck your yum. If that's you, you should do that. But for a lot of people, it doesn't have to be this way. The cost could be less than 30 grand, a lot less. And the wedding registry could go to the down payment on a house if you want. So if you don't have all the money in the world, I think it's important to acknowledge the trade-offs you're making. Trade-offs between the wedding and a house down payment, but also travel, kids' education, retirement savings, all those things. If you really take a step back and think about the next 50 years, is the money best spent on your one big day or on some other things? Your call.
0: These are big questions. So how do you end up going about hosting something that isn't your traditional wedding?
2: The most important thing to apply is some creativity. So don't tell anyone I said this, but traditional weddings can be kind of boring. Like, yeah, this is the part where they clink the glasses, and this is the part where the best man does a dumb speech, like all that. Instead, identify your must-dos, and maybe it's the vows or the registry signing or the father-daughter dance. Great. Then make up the rest. Have some fun with it. I was at a wedding where the bride entered with the organist playing Dancing Queen. Amazing. The officiant at our wedding was a Jewish lesbian Unitarian minister from Tennessee who had a glass eye. Yeah, she was amazing. Cool. Like, it was a whole bunch of like, what? And she was amazing. Get creative on the venue. Maybe it's a public park with a pavilion you can book, a school gym. Get creative on the gift registry. Maybe it's a house deposit. Maybe it's the honeymoon. Just know that you're probably going to have some pushback. My mom, who was the easiest person in the world, suddenly realized it was critically important to her that there be flowers at the wedding. I didn't care. We didn't budget for it. So to meet her needs, we ordered 150 long stem roses, Gerbera daisies, and lilies. And we put them in these huge buckets. And then each guest arrived and chose a flower, brought it into the theater where we were getting married, and placed it inside these enormous vases. And then we had a designer friend very carefully zhuzh the arrangements so they looked amazing and not like a tossed flower salad.
0: And mom got what she wanted.
2: See, she got what she wanted.
0: You have all these creative ideas here.
2: Yes.
0: So then what? How do we build a budget for all this?
2: You got to budget for all the things. You're going to budget like a regular budget and account for at least a 20% overage. So look at that budget like you'd look at the budget for anything else and try to remove the emotions and the stakes of this is a wedding and make the trade-offs on guest count, on chair covers, on the dress. Also figure out how you're going to pay for it in advance. Is it you, parents, credit card? No surprises. On the overage thing, we had a signature cocktail that was handed out to the guests as they walked out of the theater. Boozy flirtini was what they called it. But there was also this non-alcoholic option because there was a lot of guests who didn't drink. A couple weeks later, I get the bill from the caterer. And the booze was double what I had expected. How could I call the caterer? Like, how could this be? Like, half the drinks were non-alcoholic. He goes quiet on the phone. My blood pressure rises. He had served everyone the same boozy, expensive cocktail, including my mother-in-law who could not drink. So it was a surprise overage, but no wonder the reception was such a blast.
0: You know what? It sounds like it was still a party to remember. Bruce, thank you for all these tips.
2: You're welcome.
0: Bruce Sellery is the CEO of the nonprofit credit counseling agency, Credit Canada. 25 minutes now after 5 o'clock, you're listening to Radioactive. Well, we heard from Energy Minister Tim Hodgson today about a new energy deal between BC and Germany. The agreement is the first of its kind between Canada and Europe, and it will allow BC to ship 1 million tons of liquefied natural gas, or LNG, to Europe every year, starting in the early 2030s. Hodgson said an agreement like this vindicates the government's push to reduce Canada's reliance on the American market. And here's the Energy Minister speaking a little bit more about this deal earlier today.
3: With crisis comes opportunity, which brings me back to the urgent need for Canada to not just talk about our resource wealth, but use our energy and natural resources to put the proverbial best cards in our hands and to build Canada strong for all. We must translate advantage into action. We must build projects that strengthen our economy, that diversify our supply chains, and that enhance our energy sovereignty, as well as expand our exports beyond a single market. Building these projects will create good Canadian careers. They will advance Indigenous reconciliation, and they generate the revenue to pay for things we care about as Canadians. Things like healthcare, childcare, public safety, and infrastructure. As Minister of Energy, that's how I measure success. Projects greenlit, partnerships with Indigenous peoples struck, exports sold to new markets, and jobs and prosperity created for Canadians. To that end, I'm extremely pleased to announce that the leading German energy utility, Securing Energy for Europe, or CEFE, has signed a new agreement to buy liquefied natural gas offtake from Silesium LNG. This marks a major milestone for this project as it advances towards its final investment decision, its construction, and production. Through this agreement, CEFE will purchase 1 million tons per annum of LNG for up to 20 years, beginning in the early 2030s. Less than a year ago, Canada made history as we shipped our first cargo of LNG to global markets. Today, this contract represents the first agreement that we see long-term low-carbon LNG from Canada being shipped to our allies in Europe. A clear example of how we can not only support global energy security, reduce reliance on coercive actors like Russia, advance Indigenous leadership and equity, but also deliver on our promise to Canadians to diversify and expand our trade.
0: That was Minister of Energy and Natural Resources Tim Hodgson speaking in BC today.
1: Good afternoon, everyone. Min Dargwal with a traffic update for you. If you're on Grote Road, usually we're saying northbound is not doing too well. It's the other way around now. So southbound on Grote Road is backed up, and it looks like there's a bit of an issue on the exit ramp to get onto River Valley Road. So that's causing quite a bit of delay for people in the right-hand lane, and things start getting slow as you get past the Stony Plain Road overpass. Not too far from there in the West End on 142nd Street, southbound traffic backed up well before the intersection at Stony, back to about 104th Avenue, and it looks like it's a collision just as you get close towards the McKinnon Ravine Bridge that is causing that slowdown. So quite a bit of backlog being caused by that collision at the moment. And in the West End on 170th Street between 95th Ave and 87th, traffic in both directions, pretty heavy, about a 10-minute delay for folks there. Weather-wise, it's pretty hot outside. The sun is kind of beaten down right now. Still, we're sitting at 27 degrees. There is some wind, a light breeze out of the northwest, 7 kilometers an hour. And then tonight, down to a low of 15 and partly cloudy for Thursday. You're looking at a high of 29 and mainly sunny.
0: Whew, yes, we have some warm temperatures ahead. Today on the show, we are thinking about that. We're in that mind space, and we are talking about your favorite beaches. We've heard so much about great California beaches. You were talking about, Min, earlier, was it boogie boarding?
1: Yeah, boogie boarding, yeah.
0: Boogie boarding.
1: Santa Cruz or somewhere like that.
0: Yeah, all those different things. Sometimes, though, how do you deal with the contrast between, you know, you've got your warm sand, the warm sun, and then the water is so cold in the ocean. Do you just go in straight away?
1: Yeah, I never really experienced that. It's usually pretty warm. It's actually a bit of a relief to jump in there when it's so hot outside, right?
0: Yeah, that's fair.
1: Yeah.
0: I know that
1: maybe
0: is...
1: Maybe on Accidental Beach here in Edmonton, maybe on the North Saskatchewan, that's the issue. Yeah, and you just got to watch where you step.
0: Yes.
4: I don't think it exists anymore.
1: It's still there.
4: Is it just still there? A tiny little thing?
1: No. Oh, yeah.
4: Yeah.
0: Yeah. We see it every day on the train ride. Yes, certainly the case. Maybe that is your favorite beach. You've got a funny accidental beach story. You can let us know. Radioactive at cbc.ca. It's 5:30. Here's Ken Dawson with your CBC Edmonton News.
5: Good afternoon. A mistrial has been called in a sexual assault and child luring case involving a former Edmonton Police civilian member. CBC's Jasmine Gill has more.
6: Crown prosecutors have called a mistrial for 33-year-old Yassine Chetin, who was charged in March 2025 with sexual assault and luring a child under 16. Investigators alleged a male suspect sexually assaulted a 14-year-old boy after meeting him online. A statement from the Alberta Crown Prosecution Service says that the case remains active and new dates will be set by the Court of King's Bench. The statement does not outline the reason the Crown requested the mistrial. Defense attorney Zachary Al-Khatib said in an interview with CBC News that until now, the Crown's case had relied on the allegation that Chetin operated the Snapchat account tied to the offenses, adding that he was able to demonstrate that his client had nothing to do with the account. Al-Khatib says Chetin remains distressed following the mistrial because the prosecution has not been stayed. Chetin will need to continue following his release conditions until a potential new trial, which include not accessing social media, communicating with anyone under 16, and prohibitions restricting him from attending areas frequented by children. Jasmine Gill, CBC News, Edmonton.
5: Alberta RCMP, provincial sheriffs, and Edmonton police teamed up for a week in a joint forces blitz. The enforcement agencies arrested 88 people considered to be top priority offenders. The crimes involved included aggravated assault, robbery, and extortion with a firearm. Lenore Halaki is an assistant superintendent with the Edmonton police.
7: Criminals in this area don't know jurisdictional boundaries. So someone may have a warrant out of St. Albert, but we're dealing with them in Edmonton and vice versa. So this was really the biggest bang we could get for our buck to work together and do this as a little bit of a blitz. So it's been very positive for us.
5: The joint forces do the week-long operation at least once a year. Alberta's energy minister says he will campaign for Alberta to remain a part of Canada. But Brian Jean denied this fall's referendum is hurting investment in Alberta. Vince McDermott has more.
8: Energy Minister Brian Jean says he is supporting Alberta remaining within Canada. He says the Alberta government is seeing progress on pipeline and energy negotiations with the federal government. But Jean rejected arguments that the separation debate makes investors nervous about coming to Alberta. He said the real harm comes from what Premier Danielle Smith calls the nine bad laws, a set of policies and regulations the UCP claims restrain Alberta's energy sector.
9: Removing those, we think, will be a significant indicator to the people of the world, especially the investment community, that we are a place that can handle their investments.
8: Prime Minister Mark Carney said on Wednesday morning that investors find the separation debate unhelpful. Conservative political strategist Ken Bozenkohl of Lead Not Leave says his group is proposing ideas on making Alberta and Canada stronger.
10: What other things could a future premier of Alberta do to make Alberta stronger? And what other things could a prime minister of Canada do to make Canada a better country for Alberta to become strong in?
8: Albertans will vote on whether or not to hold a referendum on separating on October 19th. Vince McDermott, CBC News, Fort McMurray.
5: Federal authorities have delayed the removal of an Edmonton single mother from Canada as she grapples with a very difficult decision. Andrea Hunkar reports.
11: Halima Abdi's three Canadian children under the age of 8 attended their first protest this week, front and center among dozens of supporters at Canada Place pleading with authorities.
12: Don't separate my mom from us children.
11: Abdi says she fled the extrajudicial killings of ethnic Somalis in Kenya that killed her brother, grounds rejected by authorities. Scheduled to fly out yesterday, she got a last-minute reprieve, but only until the end of the school year, when she hopes authorities will extend until her application to stay on humanitarian grounds is processed. But processing times take a decade, and authorities say she'll have to wait from Kenya. Now, forced to decide, take her kids with her or leave them here with a guardian or the government.
13: I'm only begging right now to keep me with my kids.
11: Border Services says removing inadmissible people is essential to the integrity of the immigration system. Andrea Hunkar, CBC News, Edmonton.
5: And if you feel this spring weather is unusually balmy, you're right. Daily temperature records are being broken across the province as a wind pattern obstructs normal weather systems. It's called an Omega block. It's named after its likeness to the Greek letter. Here's weather specialist Kyle Britton.
14: The head is the upper ridge in the middle, and you have two upper troughs on either side. And so that ridge is very, very strong. Under the ridge, you get sinking air, you get clear skies and very hot temperatures. And that's what's contributing to the extreme heat that's developed across the Canadian prairies.
5: It also drives a high risk of thunderstorms. Parts of the province south of us had lightning last night. And the rest of the week could see some afternoon and evening downpours, wind gusts, and some more lightning. But things are expected to cool and calm down over the weekend with some rain as well. Jessica, that's what's making news this half hour.
0: In terms of the heat, what are we at right now?
5: 27. I think that was the forecasted high today, so we have hit that again. 15 for the low tonight. Tomorrow, another hot one up to 29, mostly sunny. Friday, there's a 60% chance we could see some showers, a high of 27. And then, as mentioned earlier, cooler for the weekend. Good chance we'll see some showers Saturday, 21 for the high. and then rain and 13 degrees on the way Sunday. So quite a change from now till the weekend.
0: Yeah, quite a change. If heat isn't your thing, don't worry. We got some rain. Yeah. We got some cooler temperatures
5: Maybe
0: coming right back.
5: Maybe wait 10 minutes this time and things will change. Not 5. Yeah.
0: Okay. Good to know. Thank you, Ken. What's happening in traffic, Min? It's been busy.
1: In the downtown core, we have the slowest spot being River Valley Road. So it's been pretty slow for much of the afternoon. And right now, things backed up to the high-level bridge. So westbound traffic, slow through there. If you're coming down on Grote Road and heading south, just expect some delays just as you get towards the 102nd Avenue overpass. There is a big slowdown happening because of the right-hand lane. People trying to exit onto River Valley Road, for some reason, there's a slowdown. There might be a breakdown or something like that, or maybe even a collision that is causing that. So thanks to Hugh for texting in the details about that. Staying in the West End, if you're heading south on 142nd Street, you can expect some delays through there. It appears to be a collision just on the overpass at McKinnon Ravine. So that's causing a slowdown for folks in that spot. About a 15-minute delay for traffic on 170th Street. Quite a bit of volume there heading south between 95th and 87th Avenue. And westbound on the Yellowhead towards the interchange at Anthony Henday, slow between 184 and the Anthony Henday interchange, a collision as well, potentially on the exit ramp. So as folks are heading west there and exiting onto the Henday, looks like it's on the ramp that is heading north. You may be dealing with a bit of a collision through there, but just that whole interchange is lit up right now on the traffic app, so not great for this time of the day. And one last collision to let you know about, northbound St. Albert Trail towards 137th. That's causing a bit of a backlog as well. Pound 740 is our number here if you come across any delays. 587-336-2929 is the text line.
0: Well, today is the 21st annual TELUS Day of Giving, where staff from that company give back to their community. And this year, team members went to Pioneer Place, a downtown seniors home, with the Operation Friendship Senior Society. And our Liam Harrop went to find out what they were doing.
15: Jimmy Morrison, and I'm the Community Relations Manager with Operation Friendship Senior Society. We're here with about 40 volunteers today from TELUS. Where we are this morning is Pioneer Place, one of our residencies that have 170 residents here at Pioneer. Our backyard needs that spruce up, that cleanup. So we're getting them to plant flowers, to paint benches, rake the yards, clean up the garbage. They're going on another plant run to get us more plants for the front.
16: Hello, my name is Manasweta, the Vice President for Corporate Real Estate for TELUS. We all have seniors in our families that we feel connected to. This one also had a sustainability lens. We're here cleaning up the outside, so lending our style of green thumb, if you will.
17: How is your green thumb? Are you doing much yard work at home? Are you a gardener?
16: I'm not a gardener, so I'm learning with the wonderful team here today. But we've been able to plant some plants that I think will show really well through the summer. We've done some yard cleanup here.
18: So I am just pulling some weeds, some dead grass from the winter season, just to clean up the space to help it look a little bit more bright and vibrant. So my name is Kelsey Coet, and I work for TELUS on the real estate side as a project manager. This is great. I enjoy gardening. So I am in my element today. The sun is shining. The weather's great.
15: So again, Pioneer Place has 170 self-contained units. These are residents, maybe the hard to house, those that maybe have some, issues like mental health issues, addictions, social isolation, so low income seniors.
19: Hi, I'm Christy Valente with TELUS. I'm a manager of tech strategy. My job is garden cleanup, garden planting at the seniors facility here in Edmonton, and we're picking weeds right now.
17: How is that? Do you do much weed picking on your free time? I don't know if you have a yard.
19: No, I leave all of that to my husband. He's the green thumb in the family, and I'm sure he would be very surprised to see me out here doing this type of work right now. But it's a good experience, and glad to give back to the community.
15: You know what? Volunteering, I always say, is the greatest gift you can give, because it is giving of your own time. Not only is it giving of your own time, but it's showing our seniors that someone cares about them. Sometimes our seniors get lost in the shuffle when it comes to the inner city or to just life in general. To show someone that they care and to show that TELUS is out here on their knees, raking, doing flowers, just goes to show that, you know, we're one big community and we all need to pitch in together to make a difference.
20: Okay, my name is Gladys Molina. I am the site manager for Pioneer Place. We're very happy to have the crew here today, and it's very exciting. Tenants enjoy the backyard, and so we're very excited because seniors really enjoy being in the back, especially on the summer days when it's pretty hot in the room, so they have a place to they can come, and it's safe, fenced, and flowers, and I mean, what else can we ask for?
0: You heard some TELUS employees and staff at Pioneer Place, along with members of Operation Friendship Senior Society. They were speaking with CBC's Liam Harrop as they were volunteering today in downtown Edmonton. 18 minutes now to 6 o'clock, and you're listening to Radioactive here on CBC Radio 1. Singer-songwriter Kelly Buddow grew up on the Ivory Coast. Today calls the prairies home, though. Here she is with the Jamais Oublier, or Never Forget.

0: Manitoba singer-songwriter Kelly Abado with Jamais Oublié.
1: Hi there, Mindarawal with a traffic update for you. Let's start in the downtown core. Actually, things are running really smoothly here downtown, so that's good to see. Just a little bit of backlog on River Valley Road heading west. It looks like that trouble that was slowing folks down southbound on Grow Road is slowly starting to improve, so that's good news. But yeah, some isolated collisions just in all parts of the city, just slowing things down. We'll go to Mill Woods here, 91st Street, southbound towards 23rd Ave. There's a report of a collision there that's slowing things down between 28th and 23rd Ave. And then in the southwest, we mentioned, at least I mentioned earlier on this afternoon, eastbound was affected, looked like a collision at 141st Street in Ellerslie. So still a little bit slow there eastbound, but coming off of the Anthony Henday onto Heritage Valley Trail and then south towards the intersection at Ellerslie, it's just backed up onto the exit ramp on Anthony Henday, and westbound traffic on Ellerslie towards that intersection also slow and seeing lots of volume towards 127th Street. Up towards the west side, there was also a slowdown westbound on the Yellowhead towards the interchange at Anthony Henday. That looks like it is all improving. That situation is looking much better now. It's still slow clockwise on the Henday heading towards the Campbell Road exit. There was a collision there earlier that was causing a slowdown, but things improving on that front as well. 82nd Street northbound towards the Yellowhead, still slow. Apparently a stall in the right-hand lane forcing people to go left. So things backed up several blocks to about 122nd Ave.
0: Busy day out there. Thank you for that, man. 12 minutes to 6 o'clock. This is Radioactive. Well, have you ever written or sung a little silly song for your pets? Maybe something like a kitty ditty. Well, in the first hour of our show today, Edmonton writer Catherine Owen stopped by to talk about a workshop that she's hosting this weekend, and it's all about writing songs for cats. Take a listen.
2: Essentially, you use the music that's written for humans as a model for the music you write for cats. So, for instance, if I want to write a lullaby for my cat, maybe I'll listen to Brahms' lullaby. And then I'll make up a lullaby for my cat that uses that tune to start off with. And then I can get more creative from that basis. But it's a good place to begin.
0: Okay, let's hear one of these kitty ditties.
2: So, for instance, based on Brahms' lullaby for my cat, Jeannie, again, she's famous. It might be, lullaby and good nap. Oh, my kitten, start sleeping. I need to work. And on my head you are leaping, Jeannie Bean. Jeannie Bean, it's raining, and your bed is so cozy. I need to work, your cutest jerk. Have a nap now, my baby.
0: Oh, that was so cute. How does she typically respond to that?
2: Oh, she rolls over and over on her cat pose. She loves her belly rubbed. She squeaks. She's just really responsive to music. So I just found it was this extra way to bond with her when I was spending so much time working at home, especially.
0: How do your other cats respond to music? And do all felines have that musical tendency?
2: From what I've noticed having cats since I was a teenager, I'd say most of them respond to music. I've played various instruments over the years and they seem to especially like the bass.
0: I wonder why.
2: Possibly because it's like they're purring. So
0: those low frequencies.
2: Yeah, low frequencies. Mm-hmm. They purr for us to calm us down. And then you play the bass for them and they get calmed down. So I've had cats that, you know, would crawl in the bass drum and sit on my lap while I was playing bass. And yeah, really enjoy it. My cat, L. Stevenson, he has the craziest songs made up for him because he was a barn cat. So he perfectly fits rap and rock songs.
0: Okay.
2: So we'll try to work on those during the workshop on Sunday too.
0: So what should people be considering when it comes to writing a song for their pets?
2: Well, it depends on the genre of music. So if you're writing a lullaby, you're thinking of soothing your cat, calming them down, you know, using words that connect to nap time or nighttime. When you're writing a rap or a rock song, you can get really creative with it. Your rap song, you can write a funny rap about your cat's reputation. You know, so my cat, L. Stevenson, came from the barn. So, you know, he's a bad barn cat. He knew where he was at. You know, you can go on like that.
0: That was great.
2: So I based that one on Coolio's song. And then there's another one based on a Springsteen song where it's like your cat's origin stories. Like, where were they born? You know, what tough time do they have? And, you know, where are they now? It's called Stew from a Can.
0: I love how cats are so much a part of your process, too. You're even wearing a tunic with a lovely cat on it that looks like one of your cats. When it comes to the writing process, how integral are they?
2: Well, they're just around me all the time. I mean, as a writer and editor and tutor, I've spent a lot of time working out of the house. And so they're always around me and I'm always watching their habits and, you know, how they're sleeping. And of course, I take a zillion photographs of them. And yeah, so just that responsive connection that you get with your pets. And instead of just kind of seeing them as beings you have to feed and clean, maybe they'll snuggle with you. You can actually have that extra relationship by writing poetry or songs for them.
0: How did you get into writing poetry in the first place? Non-cat related poetry.
2: Non-cat related poems. Well, I've been writing poems since I was probably about 4 years old. So I've always been a massive reader. And I've just basically written poetry my whole life, also fiction, nonfiction. And I started writing songs when I was a teenager, really bad metal songs, and ended up having metal bands as I was much older and also writing songs for those bands and playing bass and doing some singing. So yeah, I mean, language has always been part of my life in so many different ways.
0: And is there a particular cat of yours that responds most to your musical process or who's part of it?
2: Well, I think Jeannie is the cutest cat ever, seriously. She's a tiger. She's got little orange and white stripes and white paws, and she's tiny. And
0: so she jumps on your head when
2: she jumps on my head when I'm trying to work. So she's quite an inspiration, I'd say.
0: Literally the thinking cap on the top.
2: She is the furry thinking cap. Yes, she's very warm. They all have their own way. I mean, my cat Solstice and Nox, they're brother and sister, and they're 15 now. So there's something kind of melancholic that started to connect to, you know, possibly losing them in the next few years. Mm-hmm. So I've been writing pieces that, you know, connect to those emotions.
0: That's a bit of my conversation with local cat song enthusiast, Catherine Owens. For more on all the happenings during the Edmonton International Cat Festival, you can head over to edmontoncatfest.com. 7 minutes now to 6 o'clock. Let's give you some music. In the world of cats, because there is nothing more cool than the stray cat.

0: band called Stray Cats with their Stray Cat Stretch for our afternoon drive. How is that drive looking?
1: Yeah, in the downtown core, it is actually pretty good right now. Everything is clear across the bridge decks and most directions, not seeing any issues. Northbound still a little bit slow. Actually, northbound is fine. Everything looking good on 101st and 97th as well. Southbound on 97th Street towards the Yellowhead, you're seeing some delays through there. Still slow on the Yellowhead eastbound this afternoon towards 127th, just recuperating from, I think, a collision earlier on. Just a little further east, another collision there as you approach the intersection at 121st. So that is definitely going to slow you down a little bit here this afternoon. As for the Anthony Henday, it had a couple of spots there where you were running into some delays. Still looks like it's slow, dealing with a lot of volume on the south side there, westbound towards the 111th Street exit. Of course, a lot of construction and speed reduction through there as well. And still busy above the Anthony Henday on 111th Street, both directions, seeing a slowdown along 111th this afternoon, southbound backed up to about 23rd Ave. Weather-wise, it's been a pretty sweet day. 27 degrees, no moisture, but plenty of sunshine. Still pretty warm out there right now. 27 with winds out of the northwest, 7 kilometers an hour. Tonight, heading down to a low of 15, partly cloudy. Tomorrow, another hot one, 29 degrees and mainly sunny. And a couple of days of heat still as we head towards the end of the week. 27 and a high for a high on Friday with a 60% chance of showers, and that's kind of the preview for what you'll see through the weekend and into early next week as the shower starts. So I think with all this hot, dry weather and the Omega block, I think we definitely could welcome some of that rain that's coming this weekend.
0: Yes, and we are going to be getting lots of it. Before that, though, before we get all that rain, we're going to be talking tomorrow about the Edmonton International Folk Music Festival because they are set to drop their 2026 lineup. We're going to have festival producer Terry Wickham here to walk us through some of his favorite artists that are going to be there, some of the hidden gems. It is always a highlight when we get a chance to preview what is coming up in Folk Fest, so you don't want to miss that. That's coming up tomorrow on the show. Until then, have a great one.

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2: 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We'll speak with the Premier of BC, David Eby. It's coming up on The Current.
0: 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And on the CBC Listen app. Your World Tonight is coming up next. Then, in half an hour, it's As It Happens.
3: Hello, I'm Neil Kirksall. First, he left cabinet. Now, Canada's former environment minister is leaving the Liberal caucus. Tonight, Stephen Guilbeau tells me which of the Carney government's climate policies was a bridge too far.
4: We're very encouraged. We're very happy with this decision, and we're moving forward.
5: This marks a major milestone for this project as it advances towards its final investment decision, its construction and production.
6: The ministers of Defense and Energy and Natural Resources make big announcements, both aimed in part at expanding Canada's independence from the United States. This is Your World Tonight. I'm Deanna Sumanak-Johnson, also on the program.
7: What we're doing right now is we're rewarding bad behavior.
6: Mark Carney's energy shift comes at a cost to his caucus, as Canada's one-time environment minister says he's leaving the Liberals and politics behind.
7: There is no way we can reach our 2030 targets unless there's a significant shift. There's no way we can reach our 2035 targets.
6: Canada has announced it will buy a fleet of GlobalEye surveillance planes from Sweden's Saab instead of U.S.-based companies, signaling another move away from the United States and closer to NATO, which is considering the GlobalEye to replace its aging early warning aircraft. Tom Perry has the details.